The two main women's groups of P-Funk put together, Parlett and Brides of Funkenstein with Think Right. Now, Dawn Silva was one of the original members of the Brides, and she did a solo album called All My Funky Friends. You heard that title track. How We Flow with Gina was in there, and Oliver Knight. Both of those are 26 tracks. And so was Moonchild with Not Sorry from their album Waves, featuring Rhapsody and Jill Scott. And in there, significantly, from 1969, and When I Die, a huge hit for Blood, Sweat, and Tears. It was a song written by the great Laura Nyro. Nina Simone and Cameo are on deck, but before that, we're going to have some solo music from one of P-Funk's architects, Malia Franklin. She brought Bootsy Collins into the P-Funk empire, introduced him to George Clinton. That's a big deal. She was a huge stage presence with the P-Funk concerts, a member of Parlett at the beginning, a backup singer on more tracks than you can imagine within and outside of the empire itself. Now, her son wrote a 25-book called Mothership Connected. I think it's a must-read on this subject. His name is Seth Neblett. Now, here's more from his mom's solo work, Malia Franklin with Too Many Fish in the Sea on The Soul Show.

A sobering track by Nina Simone called For Women. If you've never heard it before, it probably knocked you off your feet. We had some Latter Day Cameo in the mix as they touched on some punk. Larry Blackman, the leader, so creative and non-stagnant, moving from genre to genre kind of effortlessly. Malia Franklin, who, along with Laura Nero, both of them anchors in today's episode. I hope you enjoyed it. Before the next set, remember that 3 hours of the Soul Show are always available on demand. Let's see what's coming up next. We've got some Val Watson from Club Nouveau doing solo work, not literally in the P-Funk empire itself, but notably Bootsy Collins is in this live album called Live at the Funk Lounge. We'll also have something from The Sistering featuring Lenora Helm and McGarry and Deloach and Freeland from 26. And if we have time, a little bit of dreamy Carlos Santana to take it out. Thanks for listening. This has been Mike Canton, The Soul Show.

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It's time to put a glide in your stride and hitch a ride to the soulful side with Upfront Soul. I'm your host, Sanguine Fromage, laying down 120 minutes of soulful sounds to which you may get down and urging you to wage funk, not war. We're going to hear from the Inclines now, bringing us the hippies.

Some psychedelic funk from Nigeria there below with We Are Out Together. You can find that on Chapters and Phases, the complete albums 1973 to 1975. The Chambers Brothers in the middle of that set, funky. And we started out with the Inclines bringing us the Hippie. Sending that out to the village that raised me. And at the very top of the hour, Joan Armatrading Back to the Night. I am Sanguine Fromage. It is just a joy, a privilege, an honor to be with you here, spinning some tunes. If there's anything you'd like to hear, please let me know about it. You can reach me at upfrontsoul@gmail.com. Next, we're going to the bottom of the barrel with Bette Davis.

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0: You look like a natural, now you're taking

The voices of East Harlem Wanted, Dead or Alive. You can find that on their album, Voices of East Harlem. Groundhog, that's Joe Richardson with Take It All Off. And we went scraping the bottom of the barrel with Betty Davis from her album, which asks the musical question, is it love or desire? Well, I certainly hope you desire new music, because I have something that has just arrived from Shay Hazan. It's called A Walk in Deir el-Assad. You heard it first on Upfront Soul.

Rob there with Loose Up Yourself. That's on Afrobeat Airways Volume 2, Return Flight to Ghana, 1974 to 1983. That one is packed with some great tracks. Malim Mahmoud Ghania with none other than Pharaoh Sanders in the middle of Musa Berkio, Kubali Baria Lafoe, and that is on the Trance of the Seven Colors, a wonderful The Trance of the Seven Colors is a wonderful collaboration between the Nawa master Malim Mahmoud Ghania and Pharaoh Sanders. Shehazan at the top of that set with A Walk in Deir el-Assad. That's a brand new track. I hope you are enjoying Upfront Soul. I am certainly having a grand old time spinning some of my favorites for you. Right now, we're going to head to the movies. This whole set, music from films I have loved for a very long time, starting out with Deodato's interpretation of also Sprach Zarathustra. Of course, that's on Live at Felt Forum, the 2001 concert.

Billy Paul with his inimitable version of Mrs. Robinson, of course, from The Graduate. You can find that on Ebony Woman. Elephant's Memory, yes, the backing band for John and Yoko, with Jungle Jim at the Zoo, a brief piece of insanity, from Songs from Midnight Cowboy. And we started that set of movie music with Deodato, also Sprach Zarathustra, that is on Live at the Felt Forum, the 2001 concert. I saw that movie in a drive-in with my uncle at age 7. That probably explains a lot of why I came out this weird. Eddie Harris is going to take us out of this first hour of Upfront Soul with the 1974 Blues.

That was the 1974 Blues from Eddie Harris. I will be back with another hour of funk, soul, and jazz, and a little bit of gospel in mere moments here on Upfront Soul after we take care of some important station business.

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I would like to cordially welcome you back to Upfront Soul, where we have another hour of funk, soul, and jazz queued up for you. But first, I want to let you know, if you'd like to get in touch with me, you can drop me a line at Upfront Soul on most of those social media platforms. I love so much hearing from you all. Of course, it's great if you've got a request, but if you just want to let me know you're out there on the other end of this radio, it makes my day every time. We're going to launch back into the music with Jimmy Cliff, who has aim and ambition.

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1: Excuse me, y'all, while I throw some funk on the world.

Ove there is standing in the grits line. That's on Covey's Way, the Dave Cash Collection. The Cougars right on. From Jamaica to Toronto, soul, funk, and reggae 1967 and 1974. We started this hour of Upfront Soul with Jimmy Cliff, Aim and Ambition. It is my ambition to play the music you love to hear, as well as the music I love. It's awfully nice when they overlap, but if there's something you'd like to hear that I am not spinning, why don't you drop me a line at upfrontsoul@gmail.com. We're going to hear some Afrobeat right now from the master, Fela Kuti. This is My Lady, Frustration.

The sun blessing of creation led her into the human story. 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Next beauty was the sound of her mother's voice, rippling the waters beneath the drumming skin of her birthing cocoon. Next beauty, her father with kindness in his hands as he held the newborn against his breathing. Next beauty, the moon through the dark window. It was a rocking horse, a wish. There were many beauties in this age, for everything was immensely itself. Green, greener than the impossibility of green. 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She ate well of the next beauty. 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

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When she forgot beauty, all was brutal. 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

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Some more poetry, this time from Joy.

0: from Don Sugarcane Harris. This is the insane violin stylings of that master of the instrument. It's a song about his girlfriend, Liz Pineapple. Wonderful. You heard it on Upfront Soul.
1: Und hier ist Sugar Cane Harris.

Liz Pineapple Wonderful. He's talking about his girlfriend. That's Don Sugarcane Harris. You can find that on Essential Blues Masters. Sanguine Fromage here, bringing the tunes yet again directly to your listening ears. And I am just pleased beyond description that I have that honor and responsibility. Next, we hear from Nina Simone, Go to Hell.

The Dynamics covering Curtis Mayfield, Move On Up, that's on Version Excursions. Bernard Pretty Purdy, Blow Your Lid, But Watch Your Cool, that's on Soul Drums. And we started out listening to the lovely Nina Simone, Go to Hell, that's on Silk and Soul. Got a song, one last song, and this one's going out to loyal listener John. It's the Queen of Gospel herself, Mahalia Jackson, a beautiful live version of He Will Remember Me here on Upfront Soul.

Mahalia Jackson in concert, Easter Sunday, 1967. He Will Remember Me. And sent that one out to John. Thanks for tuning in. Thanks to all of you for listening. I hope you will stay tuned and come back next week for more. We have been hearing Lonnie Smith in the background here, Lean Meat, and we will go out as usual with Sam Cooke having a party. But first, I want you to keep firmly in mind that if you get knocked down, don't stay down. Get up and get down. Upfront Soul comes to you from Community Radio WERU-FM, Blue Hill, Maine, Wabanaki Territory.

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8: Hi, this is Jeff Williams. Welcome to another edition of House of Renewal. Remixing and re-energizing all the big hits from the 1970s and 80s from some of the best DJs from around the world. Like our very own DJ Ashwin on the turntables from Mumbai, India. This is House of Renewal.

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Rampling, David Morales, Steve-O, Pete Tong, yeah, Eric Morales.

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It is a new day. 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

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All those are just labels. 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

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I want you to get together. I want you to get together.

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2: Per the ACLU, if the police or ICE are at your home, stay calm and keep the door closed. 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
2: 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Never carry fake documents or documents from another country.
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darkness of chaos, were a blessing, in fact, that brought new life. Each year, when the waters of the flood would recede, leaving, of course, the fresh minerals and nutrients in the waters, which would then cause the food to grow, and spring would be a beautiful time in Egypt. Because of the waters of chaos, they celebrated the coming of the waters of chaos, bringing the new life. They call that celebration in Egypt the Ark of Noah. Not the Ark of Noah, but Ark of Noah.

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While people halfway around the world, they've been fighting and dying and bleeding. Now it seems that they're gonna be.

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3: 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If you wish to remain silent, say so out loud or show the red card.
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3: By the ACLU, if police agents ask you about your immigration status, keep calm, don't run, argue, resist, or obstruct the officer, even if you believe your rights are being violated.
2: Keep your hands where the police can see them. Don't lie about your status or provide false documents. You have the right to remain silent and do not have to discuss your immigration or citizenship status with police, immigration agents, or other officials.
3: Anything you tell an officer can later be used against you in immigration court. If you are not a U.S. citizen and an immigration agent requests your immigration papers, you must show them if you have them with you.
2: If an immigration agent asks if they can search you, you have the right to say no. Agents do not have the right to search you or your belongings without your consent or probable cause.
3: If you're over 18 years of age, carry your papers with you at all times. If you do not have them, tell the officer that you want to remain silent or that you want to consult a lawyer before answering any questions.
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3: The Public News Service DOA newscast for Friday, May the 8th, 2026. I'm Mike Clifford. A person close to the DeSantis administration says Florida is in talks with the Trump administration to shut down a high-profile immigration detention center that opened last summer in the Everglades and has cost the state hundreds of millions of dollars to operate. The New York Times reports the shutdown talks are preliminary, but officials at the Department of Homeland Security have concluded that it is too expensive to keep operating the center, known as Alligator Alcatraz. Homeland Security officials have also come to consider the center ineffective. Three people spoke on the condition of anonymity to discuss internal talks. Meantime, Indiana Governor Mike Braun is signaling possible changes in Senate Republican leadership after several incumbents lost their primaries this week.
4: Six Republican state senators who opposed mid-decade congressional redistricting lost Tuesday's races, and another contest remains extremely close. Braun says the election results could open the door to leadership changes in the Senate.
5: I said all along that if you're not doing things in a way that are going to make lives for Hoosiers better, that you can't stick with the same old game plan. So I'll let them work that out on their own. I think it gives them the option of having new leadership if they choose to get it.
4: The Indiana Senate is currently led by Rod Bray, though Braun did not mention him by name. The governor and Senate Republicans have clashed repeatedly over issues like property taxes and congressional redistricting. Braun wants the maps redrawn.
3: The General Assembly not scheduled to return until later this year, though lawmakers could face pressure over leadership and legislative priorities ahead of the 2027 session. Next, more than 93,000 homes and businesses throughout North Carolina are scheduled to receive high-speed internet access by 2030. That's due to funding from Biden-era legislation.
6: Governor Josh Stein announced the state received approval to begin the first round of more than $1.5 billion of investments in broadband projects. The money comes from the Broadband Equity Access and Deployment Program. Dave Kaiser with the NC Rural Center says the digital divide impacts all facets of people's lives.
7: Broadband access is really a defining priority, and there's been a lot of push nationwide to expand the infrastructure of it. The digital divide is seen across all sectors of the economy, whether it's economic opportunity, educational access, healthcare connectivity.
6: These broadband improvements are financed by the Infrastructure Investment and Jobs Act, signed into law by President Joe Biden. North Carolina received the fifth largest allocation of funds of any U.S. state or territory. This story was produced with original reporting from Melissa Burr for the North Carolina Independent. I'm Simone Perez.
3: President Trump disputed disbursement of the Biden-era infrastructure funds at the beginning of his second term and tried to revoke an executive order guiding distribution of the money. This is Public News Service. Despite ongoing efforts from state and city officials, New Yorkers want more done to protect tenants from the housing crisis. This comes 2 years after good cause eviction protections were enacted.
8: While 21 localities have opted into the law since then, some feel it's not enough. Upstate cities tried implementing rent stabilization policies, but ultimately couldn't because of lawsuits from real estate companies. The Rent Emergency Stabilization for Tenants, or REST Act, would provide them with access to those policies. Sumathi Kumar with Housing Justice for All says the bill is vital.
9: It's a much stronger set of protections that really gives tenants power in their homes, lets them organize without fear, and it goes further than good cause. So we're seeing now across upstate New York, the tenants need more.
8: She notes the upstate New York housing crisis continues due to limited housing stock and rising rents. While the REST Act has strong support from lawmakers and residents, landlords oppose it, saying it threatens housing access. I'm Edwin J. Vieira.
3: And as Teacher Appreciation Week wraps up, a North Dakota educator is highlighting the importance of prioritizing recruitment and retention amid teacher shortages and state funding concerns.
10: In his guidelines for the next state budget cycle, Governor Kelly Armstrong is calling on a freeze to education spending, along with potential cuts. Landon Schmeigel, secondary teacher at Legacy High School, says while his district is compensated well compared to the rest of the state, teachers' salaries have not kept pace with inflation overall. As the cost of gas, groceries, and health care continue to rise, he's concerned that freezing the budget would be detrimental.
11: How do we make sure that we're not only attracting new talent, but how do we make sure that we're taking care of people who have invested their entire life into public education? Supporting schools, supporting educators is not a partisan issue. An investment in public education is an investment in the posterity of our country.
10: Research from the National Education Association shows North Dakota ranks 40th in the nation for average public teacher pay. I'm Judith Ruiz Branch reporting.
3: Finally, a new poll shows that 85% of folks in Missouri strongly support legal access to birth control.
12: Family planning advocates say it's a strong indicator of the need for state lawmakers to expand access to birth control across the state. Michelle Trupiano with the Beacon Reproductive Health Network says Missouri women face numerous obstacles to obtaining contraception.
13: There are many barriers that impact access to birth control, including insurance barriers, costs, transportation, and lack of clinic access.
12: The poll released by the Missouri Foundation for Health found that about 3 out of 10 Missourians say high cost or access to insurance were major barriers to obtaining birth control. In 2024, Missouri lawmakers passed a measure defunding health clinics such as Planned Parenthood. I'm Mark Richardson.
3: This is Mike Clifford for Public News Service. 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
8: Welcome to 2026 Talks, where we're following our democracy in historic times.
14: The proposed maps that have been posted by politicians and shared by our governor and by the president would remove our congressional district. And it's unfair to us. We all deserve fair representation, no matter what Supreme Court ruling came out.
8: Amber Sherman with Tennessee's Black Voters Matter is one of those protesting the state's new congressional maps, now headed toward a governor's signature. After the Supreme Court stripped away a key Voting Rights Act protection, Tennessee, Florida, Louisiana, Alabama, and South Carolina are moving to break up blue districts, generally those like Tennessee's sole Democratic seat in Memphis, dominated by Black voters. Legislators openly say they hope to protect the narrow Republican House majority, but they're being met with opposition and legal challenges. Florida and Tennessee have laws against mid-decade partisan redistricting. Meanwhile, a federal court has ruled the Justice Department can keep the 2020 Georgia election ballots it seized from Fulton County. The district judge said the seizure wasn't perfect, but Fulton County didn't establish that its rights were callously disregarded under the law. This comes as Fulton County is challenging a federal subpoena for the personal information of its 2020 election workers. David Becker with the Center for Election Innovation and Research says that could pose a challenge for future elections.
15: This kind of thing could have a chilling effect on those who might be thinking about volunteering as poll workers. And if Fulton County can't recruit enough poll workers, obviously that could add to the chaos that perhaps the government might actually desire at this point.
8: 5 of 7 Indiana Republican state senators targeted by President Donald Trump for opposing a mid-decade redistricting plan lost their primary races, with another contest too close to call. Indiana Republican Governor Mike Braun says this could lead to a change in state Senate leadership.
5: I said all along that if you're not doing things in a way that are going to make lives for Hoosiers better, that you can't stick with the same old game plan. So I'll let them work that out on their own.
8: Supporters of the defeated senators say they stood against changing maps for political advantage. Critics argue voters want lawmakers more aligned with Braun and Trump. As for new redistricting efforts, Braun says, quote, that ship has sailed. The U.S. has launched strikes on Iran after it attacked warships in the Persian Gulf. UN Ambassador Mike Waltz is calling for Iran to remove mines from the Strait of Hormuz and stop plans to impose illegal tolls.
16: As energy and food costs rise for the world's peoples, and if aid fails to reach the very people the countries in the council claim to care about, what does that really say for the UN? What does that say for these countries abiding by international law?
8: Peace talks seem to be moving slowly, and leaked U.S. intelligence suggests Iran might be able to outlast a U.S.-imposed blockade. Congress is on break, but when it returns, it will start debating proposals, at least one sponsored by a Republican in a swing district designed to bring an end to the unpopular war. The Court of International Trade has ruled against Trump's second round of global tariffs. I'm Edwin J. Vieira for Pacifica Network and Public News Service. 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
17: Hey, how are you?
18: For the Daily Yonder and Public News Service, this is the news from rural America.
17: Lower Medicare reimbursement rates have shuttered a life-saving dialysis unit in western Nebraska, part of the long decline in health services for rural America. KFF Health News reporter Ariel Zients says the nonprofit Shadron Hospital wrestled with the decision because they knew it was critical care.
18: Rural areas have higher rates than urban areas of some of the conditions that can cause end-stage kidney disease, like diabetes and high blood pressure.
17: Nebraska received more than $200 million from the Federal Rural Health Transformation Program, but that doesn't keep existing services afloat, instead focusing on new technologies and programs. That's hard for the few patients getting dialysis at Chadron.
18: All but one of the patients were on Medicare, and Medicare did not reimburse what it actually costs for them to offer this service.
17: She says one patient is even renting a second home to be closer to treatment. The rate of deaths of despair is slowly declining, but a new report shows they're still more prevalent in Appalachia than the rest of the country. Co-author Michael Meat is with East Tennessee State University.
19: Overdose, alcoholic liver disease, and suicide. But the big driver of that is overdose mortality.
17: Meat says such deaths rose across the country during the pandemic, likely due to isolation, disruptions in care, and peer support. The nationwide rate has since fallen about 5%, near pre-pandemic levels. But Meat notes that Appalachia's higher prevalence remains poorly understood.
19: I think there are a lot of complexities to it, and I don't know if we know all the answers. But when we see a big change in overdose mortality, that's going to drive all of the deaths of despair.
17: When the study started a decade ago, deaths from overdose, alcohol, and suicide in Appalachia were 44% higher than the national average. Eastern South Dakota is prone to drought, which is one reason cattle rancher Don Butzer restored part of her ranch to native grassland. Last spring, Butzer planted a mix of cool, warm-season grasses and native flowers on her ranch near Alcester. She says she loves the results, in part because native grasses like Big Bluestem can have roots 5 feet deep, which makes them less thirsty.
20: Those roots do go pretty deep, so that when we do get a rain, that rain can shoot right down into the ground.
17: Butzer will hold a field day next month to share what she's learned with other ranchers. By next June, she hopes to turn her cattle loose to graze in the pasture.
20: I'll probably pop a bottle of champagne when we turn those cattle out because we've talked about it for so long.
17: For the Daily Yonder and Public News Service, I'm Roz Brown. For more rural stories, visit dailyyonder.com.
21: I'm Brian Burkhart with the WEKU Daily News Podcast for May 7th, 2026. Terrestrial Energy announced a partnership yesterday to collaborate with a data center company to power its future projects with small nuclear reactors. As Hanasad reports, the deal would bring one of those reactors to a Western Kentucky cryptocurrency mining facility.
22: Along with ongoing data center developments, Riot Platforms operates three Bitcoin mining facilities nationwide, including one in McCracken County. Under this partnership, Riot and Terrestrial Energy plan to pair future data centers with co-located small modular nuclear power plants. However, according to a release, the two companies will also consider nuclear project opportunities at existing Riot facilities, including its Seoul, Kentucky location. The Paducah Crypto Mining Center already has an agreement with Jackson Purchase Energy Corporation to power its facility through 2043. Paducah has drawn attention from other nuclear developers, with plans underway for two new uranium enrichment facilities to be built there. I'm Hannah Saad in Murray.
21: Governor Andy Beshear wants to cut Kentucky's gas tax by 10 cents a gallon and freeze an automatic increase tied to the price of fuel. Carl Davis, research director at the Institute on Taxation and Economic Policy, says that's an inefficient way to bring relief to drivers. The tax is collected at the wholesale level, Davis says, not at the pump. Drivers wouldn't see a reduction right away if the wholesalers even pass the savings down.
23: The reality is that states have very little control over the price of gas, especially in the short term. And so just because ideas like this sound good on a surface level, that doesn't mean they're actually effective policy.
21: Gas taxes support road construction and maintenance. Davis says if those funds are reduced, they would have to be made up by taking from another source, or road repairs might be delayed. Hundreds of dining workers at the University of Kentucky are being laid off, according to a notice filed by the school's food service provider. Shepard Snyder has this story.
0: According to the notice, food service company Aramark will not be retained by UK after June 30th. Aramark employs food service workers at universities, hospitals, and prisons around the country. This comes as the university is exploring whether to outsource much of its facility jobs, including its dining workers, to another private company. A university spokesperson says those workers are expected to be retained under the new company if the process moves forward. Workers in other departments have previously expressed concerns they would not see the same pay and benefits they currently receive under the proposed plan. Separate WAR notices also indicate UK Healthcare is eliminating more than 60 HIV program operations employees. UK's College of Medicine is also eliminating 36 positions in the Department of Behavioral Science. A UK spokesperson says those positions were funded by grants that have been discontinued, and they're working with those affected. I'm Shepard Snyder in Lexington.
21: The Wolfe County Sanitation District announced on Tuesday that it would be getting $3 million from the state government for the Hazel Green Wastewater Treatment Project. It would build a facility in the northeastern part of the county, which mostly relies on septic systems and package plants. Scott Lockhart is the chair of the Wolfe County Sanitation Board. He says this project will do many things, including improve health outcomes.
1: This is just a much-needed investment in infrastructure. It's going to provide jobs. It's going to provide economic development. It sets the stage for further growth. It allows for more affordable housing.
21: Overall, the Wolfe County Sanitation District has received more than $5 million in funding for the project. Lockhart says a realistic timeline for the facility is 18 to 24 months. You can learn more on these stories and others when you visit us at weku.org. For WEKU News, I'm Brian Burkhart.
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5: Hundreds of abandoned coal mines dot the Kentucky countryside, leaving scars on the land and the people who worked in them. But with an influx of federal infrastructure money, mine remediation projects are restoring the countryside and putting Kentuckians to work. A study by the Ohio River Valley Institute says Kentucky will receive more than $1 billion over 15 years under the 2021 bipartisan infrastructure law. Report author Eric Dixon says Kentucky has some of the nation's highest levels of unreclaimed mine damage.
6: A lot of damage accumulated over decades and, in fact, over a century of coal mining. This program, the Federal Abandoned Mine Land Program, is focused on reclaiming those sites that were abandoned a long time ago that caused historic damage and were never cleaned up.
5: Contracting has surged most visibly in eastern Kentucky, where many sites are concentrated, while the western part of the state has also grown from a smaller base. Dixon says the average contract is $27 million and that 90% of the work went to Kentucky-based firms. Dixon says his research found that current spending levels support an estimated 450 to 550 jobs statewide, including public sector design and oversight and private construction. He says local firms have benefited as 4 out of 5 projects went to companies based in counties with abandoned mine land damage.
6: We found that a lot more mine reclamation happened and that overwhelmingly that reclamation was done by construction firms based in Kentucky and based in counties that have AML damage.
5: He says the boom in abandoned mine remediation is a win-win for both Kentucky communities and workers seeking jobs. For Kentucky News Connection, I'm Mark Richardson. 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
4: The Public News Service Doha newscast for Friday, May the 8th, 2026. I'm Mike Clifford. A person close to the DeSantis administration says Florida is in talks with the Trump administration to shut down a high-profile immigration detention center that opened last summer in the Everglades and has cost the state hundreds of millions of dollars to operate. The New York Times reports the shutdown talks are preliminary, but officials at the Department of Homeland Security have concluded that it is too expensive to keep operating the center, known as Alligator Alcatraz. Homeland Security officials I've also come to consider the center ineffective. Three people spoke on the condition of anonymity to discuss internal talks. Meantime, Indiana Governor Mike Braun is signaling possible changes in Senate Republican leadership after several incumbents lost their primaries this week.
5: Six Republican state senators who opposed mid-decade congressional redistricting lost Tuesday's races, and another contest remains extremely close. Braun says the election results could open the door to leadership changes in the Senate.
6: I said all along that if you're not doing things in a way that are going to make lives for Hoosiers better, that you can't stick with the same old game plan. So I'll let them work that out on their own. I think it gives them the option of having new leadership if they choose to get it.
5: The Indiana Senate is currently led by Rod Bray, though Braun did not mention him by name. The governor and Senate Republicans have clashed repeatedly over issues like property taxes and congressional redistricting. Braun wants the maps redrawn.
4: The General Assembly not scheduled to return until later this year, though lawmakers could face pressure over leadership and legislative priorities ahead of the 2027 session. Next, more than 93,000 homes and businesses throughout North Carolina are scheduled to receive high-speed internet access by 2030. That's due to funding from Biden-era legislation.
7: Governor Josh Stein announced the state received approval to begin the first round of more than $1.5 billion of investments in broadband projects. The money comes from the Broadband Equity Access and Deployment Program. Dave Kaiser with the NC Rural Center says the digital divide impacts all facets of people's lives.
8: Broadband access is really a defining priority, and there's been a lot of push nationwide to expand the infrastructure of it. The digital divide is seen across all sectors of the economy, whether it's economic opportunity, educational access, healthcare connectivity.
7: These broadband improvements are financed by the Infrastructure Investment and Jobs Act, signed into law by President Joe Biden. North Carolina received the fifth largest allocation of funds of any U.S. state or territory. This story was produced with original reporting from Melissa Burr for the North Carolina Independent. I'm Simone Perez.
4: President Trump disputed disbursement of the Biden-era infrastructure funds at the beginning of his second term and tried to revoke an executive order guiding distribution of the money. This is Public News Service. Despite ongoing efforts from state and city officials, New Yorkers want more done to protect tenants from the housing crisis. This comes 2 years after good cause eviction protections were enacted.
9: While 21 localities have opted into the law since then, some feel it's not enough. Upstate cities tried implementing rent stabilization policies, but ultimately couldn't because of lawsuits from real estate companies. The Rent Emergency Stabilization for Tenants, or REST Act, would provide them with access to those policies. Sumathi Kumar with Housing Justice for All says the bill is vital.
10: It's a much stronger set of protections that really gives tenants power in their homes. things, lets them organize without fear, and it goes further than good cause. So we're seeing now across upstate New York, the tenants need more.
9: She notes the upstate New York housing crisis continues due to limited housing stock and rising rents. While the REST Act has strong support from lawmakers and residents, landlords oppose it, saying it threatens housing access. I'm Edwin J. Vieira.
4: And as Teacher Appreciation Week wraps up, a North Dakota educator is highlighting the importance of prioritizing recruitment and retention amid teacher shortages and state funding concerns.
11: In his guidelines for the next state budget cycle, Governor Kelly Armstrong is calling on a freeze to education spending, along with potential cuts. Landon Schmeigel, secondary teacher at Legacy High School, says while his district is compensated well compared to the rest of the state, teachers' salaries have not kept pace with inflation overall. As the cost of gas, groceries, and health care continue to rise, he's concerned that freezing the budget would be detrimental.
12: How do we make sure that we're not only attracting new talent, but how do we make sure that we're taking care of people who have invested their entire life into public education? Supporting schools, supporting educators is not a partisan issue. An investment in public education is an investment in the posterity of our country.
11: Research from the National Education Association shows North Dakota ranks 40th in the nation for average public teacher pay. I'm Judith Ruiz Branch reporting.
4: Finally, a new poll shows that 85% of folks in Missouri strongly support legal access to birth control.
13: Family planning advocates say it's a strong indicator of the need for state lawmakers to expand access to birth control across the state. Michelle Trupiano with the Beacon Reproductive Health Network says Missouri women face numerous obstacles to obtaining contraception.
14: There are many barriers that impact access to birth control, including insurance barriers, costs, transportation, and lack of clinic access.
13: The poll released by the Missouri Foundation for Health found that about 3 out of 10 Missourians say high cost or access to insurance were major barriers to obtaining birth control. In 2024, Missouri lawmakers passed a measure defunding health clinics such as Planned Parenthood. I'm Mark Richardson.
4: This is by Clifford for Public News Service. 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
9: Welcome to 2026 Talks, where we're following our democracy in historic times.
15: The proposed maps that have been posted by politicians and shared by our governor and by the president would remove our congressional district. And it's unfair to us. We all deserve fair representation, no matter what Supreme Court ruling came out.
9: Amber Sherman with Tennessee's Black Voters Matter is one of those protesting the state's new congressional maps, now headed toward a governor's signature. After the Supreme Court stripped away a key Voting Rights Act protection, Tennessee, Florida, Louisiana, Alabama, and South Carolina are moving to break up blue districts, generally those like Tennessee's sole Democratic seat in Memphis, dominated by Black voters. Legislators openly say they hope to protect the narrow Republican House majority, but they're being met with opposition and legal challenges. Florida and Tennessee have laws against mid-decade partisan redistricting. Meanwhile, a federal court has ruled the Justice Department can keep the 2020 Georgia election ballots it seized from Fulton County. The district judge said the seizure was imperfect, but Fulton County didn't establish that its rights were callously disregarded under the law. This comes as Fulton County is challenging a federal subpoena for the personal information of its 2020 election workers. David Becker with the Center for Election Innovation and Research says that could pose a challenge for future elections.
16: This kind of thing could have a chilling effect on those who might be thinking about volunteering as poll workers. And if Fulton County can't recruit enough poll workers, obviously that could add to the chaos that perhaps the government might actually desire at this point.
9: 5 of 7 Indiana Republican state senators targeted by President Donald Trump for opposing a mid-decade redistricting plan lost their primary races, with another contest too close to call. Indiana Republican Governor Mike Braun says this could lead to a change in state Senate leadership.
6: I said all along that if you're not doing things in a way that are going to make lives for Hoosiers better, that you can't stick with the same old game plan. So I'll let them work that out on their own.
9: Supporters of the defeated senators say they stood against changing maps for political advantage. Critics argue voters want lawmakers more aligned with Braun and Trump. As for new redistricting efforts, Braun says, quote, that ship has sailed. The U.S. has launched strikes on Iran after it attacked warships in the Persian Gulf. U.N. Ambassador Mike Waltz is calling for Iran to remove mines from the Strait of Hormuz and stop plans to impose illegal tolls.
17: As energy and food costs rise for the world's peoples, and if aid fails to reach the very people the countries in the council claim to care about, what does that really say for the UN? What does that say for these countries abiding by international law?
9: Peace talks seem to be moving slowly, and leaked U.S. intelligence suggests Iran might be able to outlast a U.S.-imposed blockade. Congress is on break, but when it returns, it will start debating proposals, at least one sponsored by a Republican in a swing district designed to bring an end to the unpopular war. The Court of International Trade has ruled against Trump's second round of global tariffs. I'm Edwin J. Vieira for Pacifica Network and Public News Service. 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
19: For the Daily Yonder and Public News Service, this is the news from rural America. Lower Medicare reimbursement rates have shuttered a life-saving dialysis unit in western Nebraska, part of the long decline in health services for rural America. KFF Health News reporter Ariel Zients says the nonprofit Shadron Hospital wrestled with the decision because they knew it was critical care.
20: Rural areas have higher rates than urban areas of some of the conditions that can cause end-stage kidney disease, like diabetes and high blood pressure.
19: Nebraska received more than $200 million from the Federal Rural Health Transformation Program, but that doesn't keep existing services afloat, instead focusing on new technologies and programs. That's hard for the few patients getting dialysis at Chadron.
20: All but one of the patients were on Medicare, and Medicare did not reimburse what it actually costs for them to offer this service.
19: She says one patient is even renting a second home to be closer to treatment. The rate of deaths of despair is slowly declining, but a new report shows they're still more prevalent in Appalachia than the rest of the country. Co-author Michael Meat is with East Tennessee State University.
21: Overdose, alcoholic liver disease, and suicide. But the big driver of that is overdose mortality.
19: Meat says such deaths rose across the country during the pandemic, likely due to isolation, disruptions in care, and peer support. The nationwide rate has since fallen about 5%, near pre-pandemic levels. But Meat notes that Appalachia's higher prevalence remains poorly understood.
21: I think there are a lot of complexities to it, and I don't know if we know all the answers. But when we see a big change in overdose mortality, that's going to drive all of the deaths of despair.
19: When the study started a decade ago, deaths from overdose, alcohol, and suicide in Appalachia were 44% higher than the national average. Eastern South Dakota is prone to drought, which is one reason cattle rancher Don Butzer restored part of her ranch to native grassland. Last spring, Butzer planted a mix of cool, warm-season grasses and native flowers on her ranch near Alcester. She says she loves the results, in part because native grasses like Big Bluestem can have roots 5 feet deep, which makes them less thirsty.
22: Those roots do go pretty deep, so that when we do get a rain, that rain can shoot right down into the ground.
19: Butzer will hold a field day next month to share what she's learned with other ranchers. By next June, she hopes to turn her cattle loose to graze in the pasture.
22: I'll probably pop a bottle of champagne when we turn those cattle out because we've talked about it for so long.
19: For the Daily Yonder and Public News Service, I'm Roz Brown. For more rural stories, visit dailyyonder.com.
23: I'm Brian Burkhart with the WEKU Daily News Podcast for May 7th, 2026. Terrestrial Energy announced a partnership yesterday to collaborate with a data center company to power its future projects with small nuclear reactors. As Hanasad reports, the deal would bring one of those reactors to a Western Kentucky cryptocurrency mining facility.
24: Along with ongoing data center developments, Riot Platforms operates three Bitcoin mining facilities nationwide, including one in McCracken County. Under this partnership, Riot and Terrestrial Energy plan to pair future data centers with co-located small modular nuclear power plants. However, according to a release, the two companies will also consider nuclear project opportunities at existing Riot facilities, including its Seoul, Kentucky location. The Paducah Crypto Mining Center already has an agreement with Jackson Purchase Energy Corporation to power its facility through 2043. Paducah has drawn attention from other nuclear developers, with plans underway for two new uranium enrichment facilities to be built there. I'm Hannah Saad in Murray.
23: Governor Andy Beshear wants to cut Kentucky's gas tax by 10 cents a gallon and freeze an automatic increase tied to the price of fuel. Carl Davis, research director at the Institute on Taxation and Economic Policy, says that's an inefficient way to bring relief to drivers. The tax is collected at the wholesale level, Davis says, not at the pump. Drivers wouldn't see a reduction right away if the wholesalers even pass the savings down.
0: The reality is that states have very little control over the price of gas, especially in the short term. And so just because ideas like this sound good on a surface level, that doesn't mean they're actually effective policy.
23: Gas taxes support road construction and maintenance. Davis says if those funds are reduced, they would have to be made up by taking from another source, or road repairs might be delayed. Hundreds of dining workers at the University of Kentucky are being laid off, according to a notice filed by the school's food service provider. Shepard Snyder has this story.
1: According to the notice, food service company Aramark will not be retained by UK after June 30th. Aramark employs food service workers at universities, hospitals, and prisons around the country. This comes as the university is exploring whether to outsource much of its facility jobs, including its dining workers, to another private company. A university spokesperson says those workers are expected to be retained under the new company if the process moves forward. Workers in other departments have previously expressed concerns they would not see the same pay and benefits they currently receive under the proposed plan. Separate WAR notices also indicate UK Healthcare is eliminating more than 60 HIV program operations employees. UK's College of Medicine is also eliminating 36 positions in the Department of Behavioral Science. A UK spokesperson says those positions were funded by grants that have been discontinued, and they're working with those affected. I'm Shepard Snyder in Lexington.
23: The Wolfe County Sanitation District announced on Tuesday that it would be getting $3 million from the state government for the Hazel Green Wastewater Treatment Project. It would build a facility in the northeastern part of the county, which mostly relies on septic systems and package plants. Scott Lockhart is the chair of the Wolfe County Sanitation Board. He says this project will do many things, including improve health outcomes.
2: This is just a much-needed investment in infrastructure. It's going to provide jobs. It's going to provide economic development. It sets the stage for further growth. It allows for more affordable housing.
23: Overall, the Wolfe County Sanitation District has received more than $5 million in funding for the project. Lockhart says a realistic timeline for the facility is 18 to 24 months. You can learn more on these stories and others when you visit us at weku.org. For WEKU News, I'm Brian Burkhart.
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2: MediaLex is grateful to Founder Circle member Bobby Newman for their generous investment in our mission, a level of exceptional giving that reflects the spirit of our founder and community champion, Deborah Hensley.
4: Hundreds of abandoned coal mines dot the Kentucky countryside, leaving scars on the land and the people who worked in them. But with an influx of federal infrastructure money, mine remediation projects are restoring the countryside and putting Kentuckians to work. A study by the Ohio River Valley Institute says Kentucky will receive more than $1 billion over 15 years under the 2021 bipartisan infrastructure law. Report author Eric Dixon says Kentucky has some of the nation's highest levels of unreclaimed mine damage.
5: A lot of damage accumulated over decades and, in fact, over a century of coal mining. This program, the Federal Abandoned Mine Land Program, is focused on reclaiming those sites that were abandoned a long time ago that caused historic damage and were never cleaned up.
4: Contracting has surged most visibly in eastern Kentucky, where many sites are concentrated, while the western part of the state has also grown from a smaller base. Dixon says the average contract is $27 million and that 90% of the work went to Kentucky-based firms. Dixon says his research found that current spending levels support an estimated 450 to 550 jobs statewide, including public sector design and oversight and private construction. He says local firms have benefited as 4 out of 5 projects went to companies based in counties with abandoned mine land damage.
5: We found that a lot more mine reclamation happened and that overwhelmingly that reclamation was done by construction firms based in Kentucky and based in counties that have AML damage.
4: He says the boom in abandoned mine remediation is a win-win for both Kentucky communities and workers seeking jobs. For Kentucky News Connection, I'm Mark Richardson. 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
1: MediaLex only exists in our community because of the generosity of signal boosters like Harry Richard. 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

0: before the memory fades of the latest escalation in venues for gun violence. From schools to malls, and now to the White House Correspondents Association dinner. Attended by the President, the Vice President, more cabinet members than you can count. In retrospect, what a target. With a guaranteed live coverage featuring hundreds of top reporters as eyewitnesses.
1: All of a sudden, I start hearing gunshots in the hall right near me. The next thing I knew, police officer threw me to the ground and was on top of me, and I was listening and watching what was going on, and apparently they got the gunman.
0: Because the invited guests included President Trump, attending as president for the first time ever, there was an added layer of tension, a journalism event. To highlight the First Amendment and the need to defend it, attended by a president who keeps attacking the press as enemies of the state, collecting millions from their media bosses to settle his lawsuits against them as they seek federal approval for their next merger. But the whole dynamic shifted when an engineering grad from Caltech tried to make it to the ballroom with a shotgun, a handgun, and a bunch of knives.

The night's featured entertainer, this year a mentalist, Oz Perlman, not a stand-up comic. Perlman was just finishing up a mind-reading trick standing right next to Trump and Melania when all hell broke loose.

0: And before you could say it, if he's such a good mentalist, why didn't he see this coming? Well, he's a mentalist, not a psychic. Anyway, more to the point. Even watching this unfold from home, watching it on TV. Outside looking in, it seems like everybody's struggling. You could see the whole dynamic shift. Secret Service and other federal agents with guns jumping on tabletops to make it to the dais, to protect and defend the president and first lady, to scoop up cabinet members they're assigned to protect from the tables they were sitting at. Everyone else in the room benefited from that umbrella of protection for sure, but unless you were a media mogul or celebrity with your own security detail, your protection was the person next to you at the table, or under the table with you, as it were, and there was plenty of evidence for that. A Trump aide, Dan Scavino, tried to get the room to join him in shouting, USA, USA. But he wasn't reading the room, and it didn't take. And even though hundreds of reporters were on the scene, suddenly the narrative was coming not from the White House Correspondents' Dinner, but from the White House, from Trump. Correspondents Association President Weijia Chang from my alma mater, CBS News, was the bringer of that news in the ballroom.
1: The president will be having a press briefing at the White House in 30 minutes. That is not a joke. And he insists that we will reschedule this event.
0: Yes, you heard that. If you were a reporter in the ballroom, it drew a laugh when you realized that Trump would be delivering the narrative from the White House briefing room, which he did.
2: This was an event dedicated to freedom of speech that was supposed to bring together members of both parties with members of the press. And in a certain way, it did, because the fact that they just unified, I saw a room that was just totally unified. It was, in one way, very beautiful, a very beautiful thing to see. A man charged a security checkpoint armed with multiple weapons, and he was taken down by some very brave members of Secret Service, and they acted very quickly. And I've just released, for purposes of transparency, clarity, I've ordered it to be put out. You probably have it by now. Put out on Truth and put out on many other platforms. A tape showing the violence of this thug that attacked our Constitution, and also showing how quickly Secret Service and law enforcement acted on our country's behalf.
0: Yes, you heard that right, too. The first photos of the suspect subdued on the floor. The first video of the failed attack. Not from AP or Reuters or AFP or Getty Images. If you saw a credit bug at all, it said, Real Donald Trump via Truth Social. Donald Trump was the one delivering the narrative of free press and First Amendment. Donald Trump was the one being quoted as saying, the show must go on, and must must be rescheduled within 30 days. Jamie Raskin, who was at the dinner, seemed to get the drift of it.
3: Somebody kind of pushed me from the back, and we all ended up on the floor.

0: When it was over, Carrie, who of course lost her father to an assassin gunman, and her uncle, President Kennedy, she said, I can't believe that school children are dealing with this all across America and don't have the resources to process their trauma. Mm-hmm. And so that launched a conversation about gun violence and how, you know, somewhere between 275 and 300 people are shot every day in our country, and we lose more than 100 of them every day. So even as this nightmare was unfolding at the White House Correspondents' Dinner, dozens and dozens of people had been shot and killed in our country. And so I hope this isn't just a inside the Beltway story. I hope we talk about the conditions for school children and people all over the country who are dealing with this.
1: No, it's a good point. We benefited from all that security.
0: That's
1: those
0: right.
1: Children across the country don't have a sliver of it.
0: Well, that's right. And you know, I heard President Trump talk about this demonstrating the importance of the new ballroom, and he sent out some messages about the ballroom. I mean, that might help people who are visiting the White House, but what about people who are in shopping malls and movie theaters? And
2: one was a badge, one was a title. I wear a skirt and fill with a smile.
1: Yes.
0: High schools and elementary schools across the country. So I hope we can have a serious, bipartisan, national conversation about what we can do to improve public safety for everybody.

0: You just said he traveled from California across the country by train. At this point, are you thinking at the federal level of changing security protocols in any way to, for example, match on trains what you are expected to go through when you fly, where you do have to declare a weapon when you cross state lines? How did he travel by train without any challenge and arrive here in the nation's capital?
1: And look, this isn't about, in my mind, changing the law or making the laws more restrictive around possession of firearms.

0: It appears he purchased these firearms the past couple years. We don't know how those firearms ended up in his possession in D.C. We can make some assumptions based upon what I just said about how he got to D.C. But I don't think the narrative here is about changing laws or making our laws more restrictive. This is about law enforcement who are doing their jobs and a suspect who tried to do something and failed miserably. Yeah.
1: Well, I'm not talking about changing the law in terms of possession of a firearm. I'm asking about crossing state lines with that firearm and arriving in the Capitol. If you try to fly, you do have to have your firearms declared in some way. You don't when you get on a train.
0: Well, look, you are talking about, I mean, if we're asking the question, let's talk about changing the laws. And I don't think that's something that we should be focused on right now in any way, shape, or form.
1: Okay, not a loophole.
0: There are lots of ways that, yeah. So, I mean, look, we don't have all the answers this morning. We're still looking into what happened, how he got the guns, if he got them legally. But what we do know is that he tried to use them. He did have two firearms and some knives on his person when he tried to use them. Mm-hmm. And he was stopped before he got anywhere near the president, before he got near any of us that were in the room at the time of that this occurred. And that's again. We can't overlook, and I'm not suggesting you are, but we can't overlook the great work of the Secret Service last night.
1: No.
2: The coverage of the attack dominated the news cycle. Even as acting AG Todd Blanche made the rounds of the Sunday talk shows, at least some journalists tried to question him about other things.
3: Do you plan to vacate convictions of members of the Proud Boys and Oath Keepers who were involved in the January 6th attack on the Capitol?

0: So that's ongoing litigation that, as you know, the Supreme Court recently sent the case back to the district court judge. I expect you'll hear from us in the coming days about how we're going to proceed. Their sentences were commuted by President Trump on January 20th, and we'll go from there.
1: You're not ruling it out.

0: Pardon, I didn't hear that. Say it again, sorry.
1: So you're not ruling it out, vacating their convictions?

No, we're not ruling anything out right now. And there's a lot of factors that go into a decision like that, including the fact that the president commuted their sentences.

0: things. And so we're, my job as the acting attorney general is mm-hmm. to make sure that we do the right thing in light of all the facts and circumstances, and that is exactly what we're going to do.
1: And just again, real quick on this, as the current top law enforcement official in the federal government, you're comfortable with even the notion of vacating sentences of people who were convicted of the attack on the Capitol on January 6th, convicted through the court system?

0: Well, they were convicted. That is true, but President Trump, as is his right and as is his duty under our Constitution.
1: Happy birthday to you.
2: Sliced.
0: Commuted or pardoned those individuals. And so
3: right,
0: my job
3: as
0: acting attorney general
3: as you well know.

0: Right, but my job as Attorney General is to effectuate whether they were pardoned, whether they were commuted, and that's exactly what I'm going to do. This isn't about my comfort level.
1: Amongst dogs, a disco night full of big heads.
0: Why? Or anything like that. It's about me doing the right thing in light of what the president has directed.
2: Okay, and you personally think that would be the right thing to do?

When you say that would be the right thing to do, I don't know what you're speaking about directly. But listen, on January 20th, President Trump pardoned or commuted the sentences of the individuals that were convicted. Or had cases pending from the events of January 6th. The work the Department of Justice has done since that time is to effectuate what President Trump did. What he is allowed to do. And what he had every right to do.

0: And so what we're going to continue to do is make sure that we effectuate his what he directed on January 20th of last year.
1: Todd Blanche.
2: But mostly, after shifting the attack narrative to the White House.
3: Standing at the table, talk with Cain and Abel. Are you ready for the country? Are you fully unstable?
2: Wine, whatever. Trump will try to keep it and use it. One message repeated over and over again. The attack proves the need for Trump's $400 million attack-resistant ballroom with military bunker underneath.
3: The expression of their awe. Baby, what's your name? Is that even germane?
2: Some even proposed making it a project now paid for by the taxpayers, passed by Congress, instead of Trump donors, to speed the project along.

without considering that events like the White House Correspondents' Dinner aren't held at the White House because it's a really bad look for reporters to have an event to honor their independence hosted by the people they cover and are supposed to be proving their independence from. Frankly, it was a bad enough look for all of these people to be invited as guests. Another message. Because of the attack of the Correspondents' Dinner, Republicans must end the Senate filibuster now, so they can vote to fund the Department of Homeland Security by a simple majority. Another message, ABC must fire Jimmy Kimmel again. He's to blame for the attack at the Correspondents' Dinner because he made a joke about Melania being a widow.

even though he made the joke days before the attack, and the joke was about the age difference between Trump and Melania. And by the way, said Kimmel, if they want to lower the rhetoric level on violence, maybe instead of Melania calling for me to be fired, maybe she should talk to her husband about violent rhetoric.

0: Mr. Speaker, their Majesties King Charles III and Queen Camilla.
1: And then it was on to the next photo op event, the state visit, a royal visit from King Charles.
2: And I'm very confident that their Majesties will have the very best security throughout the visit.
1: Of course, the backdrop includes hard feelings between Trump and Prime Minister Starmer. Over NATO and Iran, among other things. But Trump and the King do get along well.
3: How much repair work is this visit actually about?
2: Yeah, well, the extraordinary thing in the British Constitution, of course, is the King is above politics. Love is all you need. I have to remind people
3: definite political asset, let's be clear.
2: But he's never given an interview, which I have to remind people, because, of course, he's the head of state, but he's not the head of government. So, that's why we can make this a moment to step up and step back.
4: The story of the United Kingdom and the United States is, at its heart, a story of reconciliation. Love is all you need. Renewal. Nothing you can see that isn't shown. And remarkable partnership. From the bitter divisions of 250 years ago, we forged a friendship that has grown into one of the most consequential alliances in human history. I pray with all my heart that our alliance will continue to defend our shared values with our partners in Europe and the Commonwealth and across the world.
1: Their special relationship is solid. Not to put too fine a point on it, both Trump and the King have declined to meet with Epstein survivors.

0: Hello, I'm Dan Rather, and you're listening to What's the Frequency, Kenneth? With musical host Paul Fisher in New York City.
1: Which brings me to this week's edition of This Is Not Normal. Commerce Secretary Howard Lutnick has been making the rounds of House and Senate committees. To testify on Trump's latest budget.

0: but he has only himself to blame for.
1: It's all the same.
0: Getting questioned as well about his ties to Jeffrey Epstein.
1: My thoughts are cloudy.
0: Like this exchange with Representative Madeleine Dean.
2: Let's start with your relationship with sex trafficker Jeffrey Epstein. In October, you told the New York Post with colorful narration that the last time you saw Jeffrey Epstein was in 2005, when you took a tour of his house, which happened to be right next door to yours. You claim you and your wife were so grossed out by this disgusting person, you swore you would never go back.

0: when the Epstein files came out, it turned out that was a lie. You were forced to admit that you had visited Epstein's private island in 2012, 4 years after Epstein pled guilty soliciting a minor for prostitution and was labeled a sex offender. You brought along your wife, your kids, your nannies to the Predator's Island. Incredibly poor judgment. But that even wasn't the whole truth. I opened my eyes. It turns out that 5 days after visiting his island, you and Epstein signed a business deal together as co-investors in a digital advertising company, Adfin. An email showed you stayed in touch with Epstein about this deal as late as 2018. Secretary Lutnick, why did you lie to the New York Post? It's all right. About your relationship with Jeffrey Epstein. Oh, I did hear that. Please don't repeat your gracious offer to speak behind closed doors, not under oath, without the ability of this committee to question you. The American people wants to know, why did you lie about your relationship with Epstein?
1: The House Oversight Committee and I have agreed.
0: We are
1: will
0: the appropriate
1: spend the time
0: reclaiming
1: together.
0: My time. I do not accept that answer. We've heard that one. We are our own committee. We have our own reason to test your credibility and veracity. Please answer the question, why did you lie to the Post?
1: I have voluntarily agreed
0: you
1: to spend the time and talk about it.
0: I reclaim the time. Let the record reflect you're dodging the question. The cover-up continues. You know what, in your conversations with the president, is the president concerned about your continued relationship that you had with Mr. Epstein as recently as 2018?
1: I'm not going to discuss conversations I have with the president. That is not something I'm going to do.
0: You remember in that interview, you said you would never be in the room with him socially, for business, or even philanthropy.

0: weekend, I'm not going to spend the budget day discussing something. I've set aside time to spend on this topic.
1: I'm going to switch topics. Let me switch topics.
2: It's not a good look to insist you're not talking about it now, because you're going to talk about it later, behind closed doors, when you appear before another committee. Of course, the real problem is, when you're that dodgy on Epstein, why should people trust your answers or judgment, even on matters of commerce? This exchange with Senator Kirsten Gillibrand of New York.
1: Tariffs. I've traveled all across New York. People are very anxious about the cost of everything. Every day, I watch you show a good dress to maybe shave. It's so routine. When you look at small manufacturers, when you look at any small business, these tariffs have been like a ton of bricks on their ability to make money, to stay open, and to continue to provide. That we're in luck, 'cause not much changes, and that's what we both want. At the back of the I would like to know, what's your plan for getting refunds to our small businesses, refunds to our people, to the American citizens who've had to pay more, because right now tariffs have driven up costs so significantly that it's put many businesses at risk and in peril.

process of refunds is run by Customs and Border Patrol under Homeland, and it's their process, and they have a

0: What is your perspective, however, and what are you advocating for in regards to our small businesses, manufacturers, and people who have paid the price of these tariffs?
1: If you build in America, you don't have to pay the tariff. And the-

0: and the benefit of building in America, as you know, in New York.
1: I wrote it down in a book, I think. I must have wrote it in invisible ink. Too many late nights, too many dreams.
0: We were there opening the $100 billion Micron factory in the state of New York. They were driven by the tariff policy of semiconductors. So building in America is driven by that tariff policy. And importers, I understand, don't like it. But those who manufacture in America and hire Americans,
2: but you know,
0: they like it.

0: think.
1: So the Commerce Secretary testified he has no connection to tariff refunds. But it turns out there is a Lutnick connection. Not Howard, but his son, Brandon, at Cantor Fitzgerald, spending millions of dollars months ago to buy up the rights to any future tariff refunds, with payoffs of 20 to 30 cents on the dollar, betting on a big return for his investment.

0: And if you think that's not normal.
1: Now, the use of humanoid robots on the battlefield as they play an expanded role in America's national security. Foundation Future Industries, a robotic startup, aims to develop these autonomous humanoid robots.
0: There was Eric Trump on Fox Business boasting about a $20 million plus Pentagon contract for the robotics company he invests in and is the advisor for. Service robots that could be programmed for military services.
1: Wow, that's really fascinating. Eric, I know this is a lot about national security, but Zed kept talking to us about other use cases.

0: Well, St. Kitts has been a friend of mine, and I walked into his factory, and I couldn't believe what I saw. You know, coming from hospitality, the uses are unlimited.
1: We are here to defend our lives.
0: But, you know, Maria, you're just talking about China. You know, we are America first. We have to win this race. We have to win a lot of races, right? You know, I got involved with crypto in a very big way because we had to win that digital revolution. We have to win robotics in the United States of America. You had a great segment 2 days ago, Maria, about the robot in Beijing that was literally running marathons and beating the fastest marathoners by, what, 7-8 minutes for a full marathon. I mean, you know, these are in the very early days.

winning this race in the United States of America. We're the greatest economy in the world, and that's exactly what Sandcat's doing. And I'm telling you, he's doing a phenomenal job. When you go up and you interact with these robots and they fist bump you, they high five you, they follow your commands, you bring in AI autonomy, it's going to change industry, it's going to change military application, it's going to change hospitality. The uses are unlimited, and I think it's a very beautiful thing, but we must win this race.

0: defend our lives. So we are going to be loud and we are going to be decisive.
1: Remember the war with Iran? You could call it an open-ended ceasefire in a closed-for-business vital shipping lane, the Strait of Hormuz. You could call it a double-sided blockade, with both sides, the U.S. and Iran, seizing ships and crews, biding their time until peace talks or military action. Trump's goals, tactics, and reasons for war with Iran keep changing. And whether peace talks are on again or off again. Oddly enough, it was Marco Rubio, who is not involved in the direct peace talks, who commented directly on Iran's latest offer. We'll open the Strait of Hormuz if you agree to negotiate later and separately on Iran's nuclear program. Rubio told Fox News there was no putting off the demand for Iran to end all nuclear development, and the offer to reopen the strait wasn't acceptable either.
2: If what they mean by opening the straits is, yes, the straits are opened as long as you coordinate with Iran, get our permission, or we'll blow you up and you pay us. That's not opening the straits. Those are international waterways. They cannot normalize, nor can we tolerate them trying to normalize a system in which the Iranians decide who gets to use an international waterway and how much you have to pay them to use it.

0: So let me ask you, will you now vote yes to confirm Kevin Warsh?
1: Senator Tom Tillis cleared the way for Senate confirmation of Trump's new Federal Reserve Chief, Kevin Warsh.
2: A mere glaze on a dying face.
1: Senator Tillis agreed with Democrats and other critics who said DOJ was weaponized to conduct a phony criminal investigation of current Fed Chair Jerome Powell for cost overruns in the Fed's building renovation project. DOJ blinked. It dropped the Powell investigation and left the matter up to an inspector general that Powell himself suggested months ago.
3: The announcement on Friday was well received by me.
2: One day it all could change.
3: They have made it very clear that the current investigation is completely and fully ended.
4: We now move to an en bloc on Mr. Kevin Warsh to be a member. The clerk will call the roll.
5: The chairman?
6: Aye.
5: Mr. Crapo?
7: Aye.
5: Mr. Rounds?
8: Aye.
5: Mr. Tillis?
9: Aye.
5: Mr. Chairman, the vote is 13 in favor and 11 opposed.
4: The ayes have it. Nominations are hereby ordered reported favorably to the full Senate. Without any further statements, the executive session is now adjourned.
1: That doesn't end the matter for Democrats like Elizabeth Warren, who still consider Warsh to be quote-unquote Trump's sock puppet, despite his claims that he supports the Fed's independence.

0: also announced he will stay on as a member of the Fed and made it clear why.
1: But these legal actions by the administration are unprecedented in our 113-year history, and there are ongoing threats of additional such actions. I worry that these attacks are battering the institution. And putting at risk the thing that really matters to the public, which is the ability to conduct monetary policy without taking into consideration political factors.

0: The evidence keeps mounting for the possibility of life on Mars in the planet's early history, according to researchers at NASA. The results of a study based on rock sample that was heated and analyzed inside the Curiosity rover's onboard oven found 21 carbon-bearing molecules on Mars that are life-friendly. Including 7 found for the first time on Mars. The rock sample came from an area believed to have been covered by ancient lakes and streams on Mars. Project scientists at the Jet Propulsion Lab say the findings are really interesting.
1: It is a fantastic discovery for our mission. We've been on Mars now for 14 years, and this isn't the first time we've seen these organic molecules, carbon-based molecules, like the molecules that do the machinery of life in us and everything we know that is living. But it is the most diverse collection we found, and it tells us that ancient Mars had the raw materials for life. We don't know yet if life ever took hold, but the more we learn about Mars with Curiosity, the more we learn it was a habitable place.
0: Scientists can't be sure if the molecules were produced by a geological or biological process. They'd probably need to bring back a Mars sample to Earth for a more complete analysis. In the meantime, they say the findings are very similar to samples from elsewhere in space.
1: Well, one of the interesting things that we did was use the same experiment that we did on Mars on a meteorite. That had been formed very early in the solar system. And, you know, currently we think that meteorites carry around these complex carbon molecules. They're formed naturally. There's no life on the meteorites, but they may have seeded the raw materials of life all throughout the solar system. We did the same experiment on Mars as we did on the meteorite, and the same sorts of chemicals were produced by that experiment. So we think that the organics that we're seeing on Mars may have been seeded by these meteorites, and life on Earth may have once been seeded by those meteorites too.

0: James Comey indicted again, this time for those seashells that spelled out 8647 on the beach. It's being considered by the Justice Department as a threat to the president's life.
1: Well, they're back. This time about a picture of seashells on a North Carolina beach.
2: 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What's the frequency, Paul? I'm Paul Fisher.
1: And this won't be the end of it. But nothing has changed with me. I'm still innocent. I'm still not afraid. And I still believe in the independent federal judiciary. So let's go. But it's really important that all of us remember this is not who we are as a country. This is not how the Department of Justice is supposed to be. And the good news is we get closer every day to restoring those values. Keep the faith.

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3: I'm Julie Rose, and this is Top of Mind. I have been a radio journalist for 2 decades, but a few years ago, I found myself avoiding the news for long stretches because of how depressing and divisive it all seems. I still wanted to be informed and engaged on important issues, though, and I figured I couldn't be alone in that. So we created this podcast. Each week, we tackle one tough topic in a way that will challenge you, help you feel more empathy, and empower you to become a better citizen, a kinder neighbor, and a more effective advocate. Today, how can we reduce gun violence in America?
4: So the situation that got me shot was, I was trying to, you know, provide for my family. This is when I really started selling drugs.
3: Daquan Stanley grew up in the Crown Heights neighborhood of Brooklyn. Like many low-income Black and brown neighborhoods in big cities across America, Crown Heights has struggled with higher rates of violent crime, often driven by gangs and drugs. That's what got Daquan Stanley shot the first time. He was 17.
4: And some guys on the block felt like I was stepping on their toes, you know, interfering with their business. We used to all be friends, but I guess whoever they was working for put the pressure on them and made them do what they did. Uh-huh. So they jumped me. This is like my first time, like in close quarters with shooting. Before that, it was like a shooting outside, maybe shooting from a distance, but never, you know, inches away from each other. Mm. I just heard like the door open, and then one of the assailants basically say, "That's him," and push his friend to the side. And he started shooting, and then his friend started shooting, and I got shot twice in my arm. It broke my arm. So, you know, okay. I was out of commission for a minute.
3: Did that make you think differently about carrying a gun?
4: If anything, it provoked me to go further with carrying it, because now I knew the effects of gun violence, and I always wanted to protect myself. So it just egged me on to carry it even more.
3: Every year in America, more than 30,000 people are injured by guns. Close to 45,000 die in gun violence. That's more people than you can fit in a typical major league ballpark like Wrigley Field or Angel Stadium. If you think of gun deaths in America that way, a little over half the stadium is people who die by gun suicide. The other half are homicides. Mass shooting deaths fill a few rows behind home plate. They're a small fraction of the overall number, but capture the most public attention. And with each new mass shooting, there is that same cycle of anger and horror, followed by a sense of hopelessness, because they just keep happening. And changing that seems beyond the power of a divided Congress. This season, Top of Mind is finding fairness. We all want to live in safe communities free from gun violence. Is there really nothing we can do about that other than argue endlessly over gun control? Well, today we're going to explore some options by breaking the problem down into its three components: homicide, suicide, and mass shootings. First, homicide.
4: The first time I owned a gun, I had to be around 13, 14 years old. I didn't use a gun until I was around 16.
3: This is Daquan Stanley again.
4: I've been involved in gang activity, gang life, since I was 12 years old. When I first got to Albany Projects, which is a project that is in the Crown Heights section of Brooklyn, it seemed like every time I walked out, it was people that wanted to fight me. And at that point, I didn't have anyone to defend me. I was young. My father was an alcoholic. He popped in and out of my life, going back and forth to prison. You know, I had brothers, but they were already incarcerated or was in a different part of Brooklyn. One of my older brothers at the time that I moved to Albany Projects was on a run for a homicide. So it was just me, my mom, and my sister. I decided that I would no longer be bullied. I decided to fight.
3: And he joined a gang.
4: It offered me a family. It offered me a family plus protection. You know, when you're the outsider, everybody click up. I don't mind having a fair fight, but when the odds is against you, it's no real wins. So you have to find yourself a family if you don't have one.
3: Do you remember being worried that you were going to turn out like your older brothers, that you'd be on the run or in prison?
4: Absolutely.
3: Did you feel like you had a choice?
4: I did not feel like I had a choice back then.
3: He had his first kid at age 15 and another one 2 years later. While still attending high school, he struggled to get a job that would provide for his growing family. He turned to dealing drugs, which in tandem with his gang activity got him in trouble with the law a few times, though he never went to jail for longer than a few months, until he got caught selling in a sting operation.
4: I was 26 when I caught the charge. So I was sentenced to like 3.5 years, but I did about 3.
3: Okay. How did you get out earlier? What did you do in prison to
4: deal? I kind of changed my mindset in prison, which a lot of people do, I guess. That when I first started selling drugs in the first place, it was to take care of my family. Somewhere that got lost. And I just started doing it just for me, for whatever, like to now live a certain type of lifestyle. So when I was incarcerated, my mindset was to come home, you know, obtain a job, further my education, go to culinary school. And, you know, of course you make plans in jail and then you come home and reality set in. So It wasn't easy for me to come home and just get a job. So I ended up dabbling back into the streets to the point where it almost got me incarcerated again. And when I realized how easy it was to go back to jail, I said, I'm not doing that no more.
3: He did go to culinary school and worked in restaurants for a bit. Then he switched to trucking. As he worked to stay out of trouble, the team at Save Our Streets took notice. It's a violence prevention program based in parts of Brooklyn and the Bronx, fashioned after an approach pioneered in Chicago called Cure Violence. They train locals as violence interrupters who mediate conflicts and try to change neighborhood norms around violence. Save Our Streets started up in Crown Heights in 2010, and they've been trying to recruit Daquan Stanley for a while.
4: I mean, I thought it was a beautiful thing. The guy that was the supervisor there, LaVon Walker, he knew me from back in the days, but he seen me again, and he basically was like, you know, we need you to get on the team. I kept saying, nah, I'm not ready for that right now. I'm doing what I'm doing. I'm not ready.
3: The day that he finally felt ready, it was late May 2014, about 4 years after he'd been released from prison. The neighborhood was having its annual reunion.
4: Everybody come back and they celebrate the fact that they're alive and, you know, that they can still come back to the hood. So it's in the park. It's outside. I was only supposed to be there for a few seconds because really I was waiting for my third baby mother, who was at the time pregnant with my daughter. So I didn't plan on staying, but I just wanted to see what the atmosphere looked like. I get there, of course, I see a bunch of people that I know. So I'm laughing, I'm joking, I'm hugging, I'm taking pictures. I'm in the mix. As soon as I came to the park, Derek Lateef Scott, who was then the violence interrupter supervisor, he's another brother that was, you know, trying to get me in to the Save Our Street thing. It was like, you know what? I am going to fill out the application. I am, because I'm ready to come back and start doing work for the community. So Derek is like, I'm happy to hear that. And I said, okay, well, matter of fact, let me get my shirt right now. So he passed me, I never forget it, he passed me a white SOS shirt. And he was like, yo, I want to see you at the office on Tuesday filling out that application. I said, you already know, meaning you got it. Next thing you know, right when I'm about to walk away, shots ring out. So when the first shot rang out, I knew that it hit me, specifically me, the very first shot. Then I just heard several more. And at this point, I don't know if somebody is targeting me or if this is, or like, what's going on? I feel the numbness in my leg. I hear an older lady say, I'm shot. I try to soothe her, tell her just relax, just stay calm, don't move around because they still shooting. After I was shot, of course, SOS came to the hospital and they checked my temperature, meaning they wanted to see if I was still into the street life and how I was going to go about retaliation, if there would be any retaliation or if I was going to leave it alone. But in my situation, nobody was targeting me. They was targeting somebody else. There's no need for retaliation. I'm shot. We just going to leave it. We're going to leave it alone. We're not going to, you know, keep making it go on and on and on. And they said, we definitely need you on the team. We love the way you're moving nowadays. And the rest is history.
3: So what exactly do you do? What is your job?
4: Yeah, I came in as a violence interrupter. From that to the now outreach worker supervisor. So an outreach worker may come in a little bit early to take care of their caseloads and deal with their participants. A violence interrupter, he comes in a little bit later and his job is to just be on the block. So that means that you really have to be from the community to be able to be in spaces where other people wouldn't be able to get in. So that means the trap houses, that means the locations that maybe cops don't know about, or, you know, just places where people are hanging out, they're gossiping, they're talking, or maybe there's a possibility that an altercation or a situation can transpire in those locations. So their job is to listen, you know, be attentive, make their presence felt, and also have the credibility to be able to stop it once it does happen.
3: Can you tell me about a case that you worked on where you feel like it really made a difference, like you helped to prevent violence?
4: Yeah, absolutely. So I'll speak of one of the latest situations. Two individuals, both recently released from incarceration for doing like a lot of time. So they're both pretty quiet, but both got a real short fuse. A situation happened where one of the guy's girlfriend was coming in the building. The other guy was in the building. So I think he said something simple like, hey, how you doing? And the other guy mistook it like as if he was trying to, like, you know, holler at his girlfriend. So they started arguing. I wasn't around. My team wasn't around. Someone else from the neighborhood contacted another guy from the office, and we went, you know, we split up to get to the guys. I went to the building. My other friend found out that the other one went towards where his house is at to go get a pistol. Before he can get back to the guy, I was already there. So the guy that I got with had a pistol. The other guy had the pistol. And me and my team was able to defuse that before it turned into something. And that definitely would have turned into something because both of them has been convicted of shooting someone. And they both do not talk at all.
3: Wow. You had to like respond quickly. I mean, it's like a 911 call. Like, you got to move.
4: Absolutely, like a 911 call. Yeah, we never off the clock. I mean, this is a 24-hour thing.
3: What exactly does an outreach worker do?
4: Their job is to maintain a caseload of 10 to 15 high-risk individuals. High-risk individuals being those who are most likely to be impacted by or to be the perpetrator or victim of a shooting. So we get these kids and we basically meet them where they are and help them with whatever it is that they need. So if it's schooling, then we'll help them get in school. If it's a job they're looking for, we help them find a job. If it's just a place to come and be safe, then we also give them that. We are like mentors because now they get to see somebody that has experienced it in a different way. So they don't have to go through everything that we went through.
3: So they listen to you.
4: Absolutely. That's what the program is really all about. Who else can come into a community and talk to people without having the experience of what they are experiencing? At least 5 of my participants have been staff at SOS after. So I groomed them to now make the change and now show other young individuals that they can do the same thing that this person did. I caught them at an earlier age. Remember, when I got converted over to SOS, I was already 30. These guys, I caught them when they were about 16, 17, 18. They wouldn't have made that change. Who's to say that they could have lasted as long as I did? Who's to say that when they got caught for a charge, it would have been as light as my sentence was. So they didn't have to do some of the stuff that I did to survive out there in the streets.
3: That must feel really good.
4: That is the highlight of my job. Because it's something. It's a good thing to say, okay, I mediated a conflict and now this person is, you know, is alive. But it's a way better feeling to know that this person is not only alive, this person is alive and they are flourishing and they are moving forward and that they are in a position to tell someone else. So that I'm not only impacting that one person, whoever he come in contact with, I'm also impacting them as well.
3: Is there less violence in Crown Heights because of Save Our Streets?
4: Absolutely. I mean, I can't speak for the whole Crown Heights, but I know for a fact in our catchment area, the gun violence, the shootings and killings has been down ever since it's been in existence.
3: A study by the John Jay College of Criminal Justice found the number of people hit by gunfire dropped by half in neighborhoods of New York where violence interruption programs like Save Our Streets operate. Researchers also surveyed young men to gauge social norms in those neighborhoods and found declining support for violence as a way to resolve disputes. Rigorous independent research of cure violence programs all across the country have shown similar success. So the question's not, does it work, says Daquan Stanley.
4: It's just we need more help. You know what I'm saying? That we need more assistance. We need more workers, more therapists, more people to communicate with these high-risk individuals.
3: Yeah, because it's so one-on-one. I mean, the only way it works is you got to know about all the conflicts and all the high-risk individuals, and you got to spend time with them.
4: Absolutely. If I can save one person, then I know I'm doing my job, and I know it works. I'm watching the system work, so I know it does. And like I said, once we get more people, and if we can extend, and if we can go further and further and grow, if we can be as big as the NYPD, I'm pretty sure we could get the gun violence all the way down.
3: But you don't actually work with NYPD. They're not like a partner or anything with you guys.
4: No, actually, we never want to be mixed up with the police. It's nothing like we don't have anything against NYPD, but it'll just take away from our credibility for our people to look and think that we are either giving information or we're working with them to get them arrested. Now they'll no longer trust us. Who would be there for them to talk to? That's the only thing that would keep them comfortable enough to be able to tell us, yo, listen, I got a gun on me, or this is what's happening. You think a young teen that's on the verge of shooting somebody is going to feel comfortable in front of the cops saying, yeah, I got a gun on me. They're not going to talk him down or de-escalate anything to get him back in the house safely. They're going to lock him up.
3: Yeah.
4: It's like they not to take nothing away from, you know, NYPD, but they spend billions of dollars to fund the police just to incarcerate people, put them in jail and then bring them back. When the fact is that doesn't fix no one. That just put them away for a minute and then bring them back to the same environment that caused them to act the way they act from the beginning.
3: Would a violence interrupter have worked for you as a 14-year-old, a 16-year-old?
4: If it was the right one. Hmm. You know, it was people that I respected enough at 14, like older guys that used to hustle, sell drugs, and I knew that they was about that life. Like, I seen them shoot people, and yeah, if they told me, like, listen, shorty, you don't have to do that or whatever, yeah, I would respect that, because coming from you, I seen when you did shoot somebody, so that means you must have had a legitimate reason to do it. And if you're telling me that the reason that I'm doing it is not legitimate, then maybe I wouldn't do it.
3: Daquan Stanley is an outreach worker supervisor at Save Our Streets Crown Heights in Brooklyn. So programs like that address a big part of the gun violence problem in America. Remember, nearly half of all gun deaths are homicides. But the other half, the majority of gun deaths, in fact, are suicides. And that is an entirely different problem in need of a different solution. This is Top of Mind. I'm Julie Rose.

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3: The rate of suicide in America has risen dramatically in the last two decades. But here's the thing. Most people who attempt suicide survive, often to receive treatment and experience recovery. So what do most suicide deaths in this country have in common? A gun. But the link between guns and suicide death is not something many Americans realize. Erin Dunkerley didn't until her dad died by suicide, and she got involved in prevention advocacy.
4: It was in August 2006. It was a week before my 30th birthday. This came after years of him struggling with depression. He had struggled for a long time with alcohol. And so that addiction kind of revved up and contributed to him losing his job of about 30 years. And there were a couple occasions where he attempted suicide by means other than a firearm. And on both those occasions, he either brought himself to the emergency room or was somehow delivered there and placed on a three-day hold in a mental facility for monitoring. I had learned that a couple months prior to his death, he had been working one of his call center jobs and was using a public restroom when he was approached by a man who robbed him at gunpoint. And it was a really embarrassing scenario because the offender made him strip down. And then my dad was left in this men's room, stripped down, and he tried to ask people for help, but they initially thought he was crazy. So he had that trauma in addition to just his struggles to find regular work and being out of his housing situation. He was staying with very good friends. He was their house guest. And my understanding is that they had a gun in their house that they had for a sense of self-protection. And he knew that they had this gun. And there was a Sunday where they were out of their house and he took the gun and he drove to a dog park, got in his car and used the gun.
3: If he hadn't had access to that gun, do you think he would still be alive today?
4: That's obviously really hard to say because he was clearly struggling. I think, though, he would have good days, and there's always the potential that he would find other means of coping with the issues he was facing. It all comes down to the lethality of firearms. So compared to other means of suicide, people who attempt suicide by firearm are far more likely to die. I believe the death rate is over 90%. And so, whereas other means of suicide, people can survive, people can be rescued, people can then receive treatment, that opportunity is extinguished with a firearm.
3: Where did you find support for yourself?
4: When someone you love dies and the whole community comes together, we had a really good church community, a lot of friends and family. So that initial week is always I think when you're grieving and people come to support and have a memorial is so, so important. I think for me, sorry, I know that God transcends time. And so in the years after he died, especially like on his anniversary, I would pray for my dad and pray that back in 2006 in August, even though it had already happened, I would just ask God to watch over him and give him comfort. And I know I'll see him again. And then several years went by until I was Googling the issue, frankly, and came upon the statistics and realized how widespread the issue of firearm suicide is. So then I began volunteering for a local charity walk to raise awareness for suicide prevention. And I did that for a couple years. And I found that the more outspoken, the more vulnerable I let myself be, the more I let myself talk about my experience with my dad, the more other people would come up to me and disclose that they had a suicide in their family or among their friends. And that was really compelling to learn just how much suicide affects so many of us.
3: What have you come to consider the most effective way to prevent firearm suicides?
4: I think that a lot of the time the conversation goes directly to public policy and laws. And I think that's definitely a vital aspect of where we can develop tools to address the issue. I know for myself, in my personal life with my dad, knowing what laws were out there would have been less helpful than more immediate steps that family and friends can take when they notice that someone is in crisis. So I think a lot of people are kind of encouraged to acquire guns or maintain guns in their home with this sense of, oh, this is going to make me safer. But I feel like as consumers, people aren't adequately informed of the reality that having a gun in the home increases the risk of suicide. That the idea that you're going to have this gun and protect yourself from some unknown intruder is less of a risk than yourself or someone in your household or perhaps some teenager down the street, like using the gun to harm themselves. And so I think the first step people can make is to not be consumers of firearms. And I know that that can be a testy issue politically, but like I think people really need to scrutinize, like, do you really need a firearm in the house? And then if you do, then I think there are steps you can take to secure it. I think there a lot of people, when they have a gun, are kind of taught to have your gun at the ready. And so this idea of having the gun for self-protection and then locking it away seems counterproductive. And so I think people also have to grapple with that. Like, okay, so you're going to have a gun, but do you really need it to be ready to fire at any moment's notice? Because that, again, increases the risk.
3: So not having it in a bedroom drawer like the gun that your father found at his friend's house, but instead have it locked up in a safe where kids can't get it or a friend can't get to it or even a spouse or someone who might be at risk in the household. What about, though, the person that has the code to the gun, who might also be at risk for suicide? What do you think could be done there?
4: That's really tricky. And I think that there needs to be more conversation about how people are doing mentally and people being able to feel free to express when they're having those thoughts. Hmm. And so that they can either entrust someone, say, hey, I'm not in a good place right now. I need you to hold on to this for me. Or people in their lives being able to, and this is where perhaps laws can come into play that will help people, like gun violence restraining orders, like what we have here in California, or extreme risk protection orders.
3: What does that look like? Just describe how that might work then in a situation.
4: So if there's a gun owner, they're struggling in some way, maybe they've, like my dad, hit hard times or are just having issues coping. if they've, say, expressed to someone they trust in their lives that they're struggling, that person in certain scenarios can go to their local state courthouse and request a gun violence restraining order that will require the person, the gun owner, to surrender their firearms for a brief period of time so that they can attend to their needs. But that's a way to intervene and take the guns away from the person, the gun owner, who is at potential risk for harming themselves.
3: Do you think that mental health supports, intervention for mental illness, can get us the bulk of the way there? I mean, how much could that contribute to reducing firearm suicides as opposed to this tricky gray area where we're talking about asking people to make their guns less accessible to themselves or even taking them away temporarily from some people?
4: Right. Yeah, it's really hard to know with any real precision. Because as I indicated earlier, even if my dad had not died when he did, he would have had years of ongoing struggles with depression, and that would have required a lot of, you know, active attention on his part and help from likely a good therapist. So yes, I think destigmatizing, seeking help, destigmatizing, being vulnerable and talking about when you're not doing too well is critical in each person's lives in order to help sustain their life. But that's a hard thing to, you know, in terms of public policy, legislate.
3: Erin, how can we as community members, do you think, friends, family members, even, you know, members of the same congregation or neighbors, what kind of support in that regard do you think might have made a difference for your father?
4: So I have learned that it's perfectly okay to, when someone in your life, when you sense that something's off, it's perfectly okay to ask them, are you doing okay? Are you thinking of harming yourself? That the idea of raising the question of, are you considering suicide, does not somehow plant the idea in someone's head, but it is truly a way to help reveal how they are doing. And then encouraging people, no matter what your walk of life is, to have that vulnerability, to have candid discussions with each other. And then if it's your friend or a family member, once you learn, like, yeah, I actually have been thinking things haven't been going so great, but I always have this backup plan, in my dresser drawer. Once you get that information, to really work to pivot that person to some sort of a professional. Another thing I've learned is that the National Suicide Prevention Lifeline isn't just for people who themselves are struggling with suicide. That if someone in your life is struggling with thoughts of suicide, you can call the suicide hotline and get help, get suggestions for how to pivot that person to some sort of a care professional who can help attend to the pain that they're experiencing.
3: The number for the National Suicide Crisis Lifeline is 988. Just those three digits, 988. And thanks to Erin Dunkerley for sharing her story. She's an attorney in California and an advocate for suicide prevention and gun safety. So we know that the vast majority of gun deaths in America are suicides or homicides. But when we debate gun laws and talk about the trauma of gun violence in this country, it's almost always in the context of mass shootings, where somebody fires indiscriminately in a school or grocery store or nightclub, killing four or more people. In 2022, such shooting rampages killed 74 people. So they're a statistically rare, yet enormously significant part of America's gun deaths, and they just keep happening. Are mass shootings simply inevitable in the United States?
5: There's no doubt that having a vast quantity of firearms in our country and that they're very easy to get in many places is intrinsic to this problem. But if we ask the question, what more can we do about it? There are some constructive and hopeful things about it.
3: Hopeful? I like the sound of that. I'm Julie Rose. This is Top of Mind.

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1: Ni Linda Fanaongea, mtangazaji wa kipindi Proudly African, na nilikuwa nataka kuwaalika msikilize kipindi changu Proudly African, tunapoongelea vizuri vizuri vya Afrika kila siku ya Jumamosi, saa 7 kamili kwenye MediaLex Radio, WLXU, mstari wa 93.9 FM, Lexington, Kentucky.
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3: Per the ACLU, if police agents ask you about your immigration status, keep calm, don't run, argue, resist, or obstruct the officer, even if you believe your rights are being violated.
2: Keep your hands where the police can see them. Don't lie about your status or provide false documents. You have the right to remain silent and do not have to discuss your immigration or citizenship status with police, immigration agents, or other officials.
3: Anything you tell an officer can later be used against you in immigration court. If you are not a US citizen and an immigration agent requests your immigration papers, you must show them if you have them with you.
2: If an immigration agent asks if they can search you, you have the right to say no. Agents do not have the right to search you or your belongings without your consent or probable cause.
3: If you're over 18 years of age, carry your papers with you at all times. If you do not have them, tell the officer that you want to remain silent or that you want to consult a lawyer.

0: I'm Mark Fulman. I'm the national affairs editor for Mother Jones and author of the book Trigger Points, Inside the Mission to Stop Mass Shootings in America. It is a fractional part of the overall gun violence problem, but it has really an outsized impact in terms of the trauma it creates in communities and more broadly in the country. We have the sense that there could be a mass shooting anywhere, anytime in this country. And that is true, but it's also not true. Statistically speaking, the probability of becoming a victim of an attack like this is very small. And yet I think everyone would agree that this happens far too frequently in our country. And it is scary to think about, because what if it does happen in your children's school or in your place of work?
1: Mark Fulman's in-depth reporting on this issue began in 2012 after the mass shooting at a movie theater in Aurora, Colorado.
0: Prior to that, I had covered gun violence to some degree over the years, but that case really hit home for me, I think in part because it was very much unprecedented at the time. That's a little bit hard to sort of remember at this point because of just the incredible range and amount of attacks we've seen since then. But for someone to walk into a movie theater and murder 12 people and wound dozens of others was really shocking at the time. And there had been some other recent cases. The year before, there was the mass shooting in Arizona that killed several people, wounded then Congresswoman Gabrielle Giffords. And so one fundamental question for me was this happening more often? And I began working with my colleagues at Mother Jones on a number of questions that were on our minds about the problem. You know, who does this? Why do they do it? What kinds of weapons are they using? And I had gone looking for some data and found virtually nothing was available publicly at the time. So that's what gave me the idea to create what became the first of its kind online database of public mass shootings. And with that work, began doing a bunch more reporting and soon started to think there had to be other ways to think about this problem that went beyond the extremely familiar and repetitive debate over gun politics and gun regulations.
1: As he built the database, he started to notice patterns.
0: And that pointed to a discovery of what I came to see was a very big myth that we have about this problem that we have often seen repeated in media coverage, that these attacks just come out of nowhere, that mass shooters are all crazy and they just snap, quote unquote. That was kind of, a significant aha moment for me, that in many of these cases, there were lots of warning signs ahead of time that suggested they could be prevented.
1: He started to dig into something called behavioral threat assessment, which ultimately became the subject of his latest book, Trigger Points. Behavioral threat assessment dates back decades to a moment in America when the Secret Service got really focused on preventing assassinations. There'd been the murder of JFK and the shooting of President Reagan and the assassination of singer John Lennon. Forensic psychologists and government agents were looking for a way to predict or at least anticipate an assassination. Then a spate of shootings by disgruntled postal employees in the late 80s added workplace shooters to their behavioral threat assessment work. Then Columbine put school shooters on their radar in a serious way.
0: They started to discover some of the things that have continued to be myths to this day that we were talking about earlier, that not all of these people were totally crazy, delusional, out of their minds, that in fact, quite a few of them were very rational in their thinking and planning ahead of what they tried to do, that they were driven by grievance or despair and also by a desire to be somebody, to be known.
1: Are you talking about a profiler then?
0: No. And so that's a great question. There's this common misperception that there is a known profile of a mass shooter, a type of person. And that's just not true. When you look at the historical case data, there are all kinds of people who commit mass shootings in terms of age, socioeconomic background, ethnic background. There is a commonality in gender. The vast majority of mass shooters are male, but that in and of itself tells you nothing. Roughly half the population of the country is male, but the number of mass shooters is tiny, right? What we're talking about is a profile of behavior, I think is a good way to say it. Threat assessment doesn't profile types of people. It profiles a behavioral process. That's what the work is all about.
1: Take, for example, the 2007 mass shooting at Virginia Tech, when a

0: student murdered 32 people on campus. This is a case where the importance of noticing warning signs comes into sharp focus for Fulman.
1: I got to know a survivor of that attack, a young woman by the name of Christina Anderson. Just a remarkable story. She was gravely wounded in one of the classrooms, not only survived, but went on to graduate and became very much focused as a young adult on the work of response and recovery after shootings and also prevention work, and became involved with the field of threat assessment.
0: While writing his book, Fulman and Christina Anderson got access to investigation reports that had only recently been unsealed.
1: Yeah, what was most interesting about it was not that people in the community were not aware of disturbing behaviors. It's that they weren't sharing the information. There was a catastrophic lack of information sharing going on, what they called us in retrospect, a siloing problem. So there were teachers and administrators who were very worried about the shooter. He'd been writing very graphically violent fiction stories in an English class. But not just that. I mean, that in and of itself would tell you nothing. Lots of people write violent fiction, but he was sitting in class, never talking. He'd have a hood pulled down over his head. It came to the attention of the campus police that he had been surreptitiously taking photos of female students under the desk. He was stalking some female students in their dorms. So there were all kinds of signals like this going on in the community. There were people who were concerned about him, and yet they weren't talking to each other enough about all these warning signs. That to me was a really instructive deep dive into a case where, had a trained team been paying attention, it's very unlikely that he would have gotten all the way to where he did.
0: So what is the behavior that this method looks for in particular?
1: It's fairly complex. Some examples would be a person who is engaging in what I call threatening communications. This may be the sort of most obvious example of a warning sign. People starting to signal through what they say or write or post on social media, which has become much more common in recent years, that suggests they're planning violence. And that's often wrapped up in another behavioral area that I call entrenched grievances. People who commit this type of crime are people who tend to have very deep grievances that they can't let go of, something that they're angry about. They've arrived at this idea that the only solution to the problem is to commit violence. And then often there is despair involved. Many mass shooters are suicidal. And this was one of the early findings, too, from the database work, that a majority of mass shootings ended in suicide. So there are a number of other things, too, that threat assessment professionals will look at in terms of circumstances that may be leading up to violence.
0: Certainly, as you're listing all of those things off, I'm thinking back to the reporting and the information that has come out about the perpetrator in many of the mass shootings that we've experienced in America in the last decade. And almost all of the things that you mentioned there, we can tend to tick off. Oh, well, it turns out he had this going on and he'd had this life change and he had these entrenched grievances that he talked about. So in hindsight, it seems like that's, it's easy to kind of connect to the dots and say, yeah, we should have known. But doesn't that underscore the shortcoming in this approach that after the fact we can learn that all these things were in place and yet somehow we weren't able to see them in time to stop the massacre? What's the disconnect there?
1: Well, there's no doubt that these things are easier to see in hindsight. Leaders in threat assessment are the first to say that. But it's not to say that they can't be observed. So part of this is about, I think, better understanding of the nature of this problem. I came to realize early on in the process of developing the book that demystifying what these mass shootings are is really important. We tend to regard them in our public and political discourse as these sensational events that are inexplicable, that are only can be attributed to insanity or pure evil, these kind of philosophical or moral terms that we use. But the reality is that they can be explained as human behavior. And so if we understand better the nature and contours of that behavior, then it becomes more possible to see the warning signs. That's really the hope in this prevention work. So when you look at the case information that comes out after every major mass shooting, and you see all those warning signs that were missed, I think ultimately that is actually hopeful information, because it tells us these aren't insane evil monsters doing this. These are people with very deep problems, but those are problems that can be addressed if we can recognize them. In most cases, maybe not all, but in many of them.
0: Yeah. You profile at least one example in your book, Trigger Points, of a group of threat assessment experts functioning in a school district in Oregon. Would you walk us through who is on that team in that particular school system, and how do they function?
1: Sure. So I spent a lot of time with a number of threat assessment teams in different settings for the book. The one where I go deepest is probably this team in Salem, Oregon, in the Salem-Keizer Public School District, K-12 school district. They were one of the first districts in the country to pioneer this model after Columbine in 1999. Essentially, you have multidisciplinary expertise on the team. So you have mental health experts in the form of school psychologists and counselors. You have administrators from the school system. You have law enforcement, school resource officers on the team. And then there's representation from local and even state agencies that are involved in child services, in the juvenile justice system. A team of roughly a dozen or so people who meet on a weekly basis to handle the most serious cases. And in the book, I tell the story of some of these cases in depth. One is a high school junior who I call Brandon in the book, who at the time was on this pathway, as I was describing earlier, spiraling into crisis. There were a lot of behaviors that were troubling to the team. In 2019, had made some threatening comments, overheard by another student talking about coming to school on a Friday and shooting up the school with his dad's gun. And this other student became worried and told a faculty member. That was then reported to the team. The team began to take a look quickly into the case. The first thing they did was to determine, does Brandon have access to a gun? That's important, obviously, in the immediate to know if there's any imminent danger. So a school resource officer on the team went out to the home to interview Brandon, and his mother was able to determine that he did not have access to his father's gun safe, even though he was boasting that at school. But then the question became, well, what else is going on here? Clearly, he had caused enough discomfort that it had to be taken seriously. The team found pretty quickly that there were some other troubling warning behaviors going on with Brandon, that he was failing out of class, that he had gone through a humiliating experience recently that caused him to quit a drama club he was participating in. And one of the counselors on the team in particular that I observed in the casework was really concerned about his low self-esteem. So the team's quickly gathering all this information and then developing a strategy to intervene, to try to connect Brandon more with authority figures who he likes or respects. There were a couple of teachers that could fulfill that role. And the team's essentially keeping a close watch on him week to week as they start to get him some of the resources they feel he needs.
0: Did they punish him? Did they suspend him? Is that at all part of the intervention?
1: It can be, but it wasn't in this case, and it often isn't. The goal is to not be punitive. Threat assessment programs and professionals have found over the years that intervening constructively is by far the better outcome. It's not always possible. If a kid brings a gun to a school, punitive steps have to be taken. But short of that, or short of imminent violent behavior, the interest in doing constructive intervention is strong. And that's what the team at Salem-Keizer was doing in a case like Brandon's. They were getting him more educational support, more counseling support, connecting him more with people. Disconnection is a huge theme in a lot of these cases, especially in a school setting when a kid is just sort of falling through the cracks.
0: This sounds like a pretty lengthy intervention. Like it maybe went on for a whole school year, maybe longer in the case of this young man.
1: It did. It was an active case for at least a full school year. You know, one really interesting question about this method is, when is a case really over? Or when is a case ever over? In Brandon's case, he was doing better by his senior year with this all of this kind of wraparound constructive help he was getting from the team. But that doesn't mean that the team forgot about him. They would revisit periodically his case to make sure everything was going okay. And they're doing this with multiple cases at a time, week in and week out. So it can be resource intensive, and it does take place over a longer period of time, what the field calls threat management work, really the long-term management of a case.
0: Is there any way to say that it paid off? Has anyone been able to say this many school shootings or mass shootings have been prevented by threat assessment, threat intervention teams?
1: It's a really tricky question to answer. Success in a threat assessment case is really the absence of evidence. It's the absence of a violent outcome. Can you really say that someone was going to commit violence if they never did, that you then prevented it? That has its limitations. But on the other hand, I looked at many cases where you could see in the evolution of the case that these are people with really serious problems, getting into some pretty scary scenarios with violent thinking and planning, and in some cases, preparation for attacks, where a team was then able to intervene and eventually move that person away from that process over the long term. I came to see that this method has prevented many instances of violence, maybe dozens, if not hundreds of attacks in various places throughout the country over the years.
0: What could I advocate for as an individual in my community if I wanted to see threat assessment, behavioral threat assessment happening in the way that you've described?
1: So I think there are two ways that people can engage this more everyday citizens. One is to learn more about it. And then beyond that, there's also, I think, a lot of synergy with other violence prevention work or programs in communities that in some ways use a lot of the same principles, that are seeking to identify at-risk individuals or groups and get them resources that they need, as opposed to leaving them in a situation where their only option is to pick up a gun and go shoot people. A part of this process is also more awareness and engagement from everyone, that ultimately targeted mass violence, the problem of mass shootings in our country, school shootings, shootings in shopping malls, at concerts, any number of venues, this is fundamentally a community problem that everyone needs to be paying attention to, watching for warning signs or responding to them, I should say. When people feel unease about the way someone's behaving, to speak up and seek help, and then trying to create more of this in communities where people know to turn for help. So it's really kind of changing the whole paradigm of thinking about community safety, that, you know, the idea that everyone's in this together and looking out for each other. That's easier said than done, of course, to create that. But I think that that is the sort of ideal version of how this model works.
0: Mark Fulman is National Affairs Editor at Mother Jones, author of Trigger Points, Inside the Mission to Stop Mass Shootings in America. Mark, thank you for taking time today. I appreciate it.
1: Thank you. It's a pleasure to talk with you.
0: So here is a thing to note as we wrap up. In 2022, Congress passed the Bipartisan Safer Communities Act. It was the first piece of major gun safety legislation to pass in nearly 30 years, and it really was bipartisan. The vote margin was not small. Republican and Democratic leaders in both the House and Senate backed it after extensive negotiations. Here's some of what it does. It expands the background check for 18 to 21-year-olds who buy guns. It provides funding for state red flag laws and crisis intervention programs like we've talked about today, and closes what's known as the boyfriend loophole so that it's harder for convicted domestic abusers and stalkers to get a gun. All of that to say that despite the paralyzing polarization that seems to plague the gun control debate in this country, there is some common ground. And I think we can all agree that we deserve to live in a society with fewer gun deaths. So can we create a world where kids in poor communities have somewhere to turn besides gangs and guns? Where suicide attempts are less frequent and less final? Where troubled people get the support they need long before they commit senseless, indiscriminate violence? Our guests today think that we can. Top of Mind is a BYU Radio podcast. Today's episode was produced by James Hoops and Cole Cummings, with help from Samuel Benson and me. Our sound designers are Brandon Lewis, Christian Mocatel, and Mitchell Towsley. I'm so glad you're joining us for season 3 of Top of Mind, focused on finding fairness. In addition to these full episodes tackling tough topics, we're excited to be sharing lots of Stick With It stories on our podcast feed this season. 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I'm Julie Rose. 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
2: You're listening to Away With Words, the show about language and how we use it. I'm Grant Barrett.
3: And I'm Martha Barnett. Well, it turns out that all these years now, I've been mispronouncing the name of the author of Walden. You know, the guy who moved to the woods.
2: Oh, yes, I saw that.
3: All this time, I thought his name was pronounced Thoreau, but no.
2: How is it pronounced then?
3: Thoreau.
2: Thoroughly did it.
3: Yeah, or I'm thoroughly surprised that it's pronounced that way. But here's the story. Thoreau's grandfather was of French extraction. He was shipwrecked off the coast of New England in the 1700s and just stayed there, hence the spelling T-H-O-R-E-A-U, which isn't exactly a New England name, and we actually have written records of neighbors like Louisa May Alcott's father and Ralph Waldo Emerson's son writing about how their friend's name was pronounced Thoreau, with the accent on the first syllable. And there's a new Ken Burns film about him on PBS, and the voice actors for that film, including George Clooney and Meryl Streep, were all directed to pronounce his name Thoreau. And apparently that wasn't easy for them. And Grant, is not easy for me either. After all these years, I don't know that I'm going to be able to do that.
2: And it's not the first time it's happened where we've discovered that a public figure's name was widely mispronounced. I'm thinking of former Vice President Dick Cheney, which everyone says Cheney.
3: Yeah. Wow. Huh. Well, yeah, the pronunciations and the accents we grow up with, they're really sticky, aren't they?
2: They really are, and unfortunately, sometimes we only know these names through our reading, which I guess is a good thing, and we don't always get it right, but there's help.
3: Yeah, and speaking of reading, there's a wonderful new book that I want to talk about later in the show that's called Why We Talk Funny. It's by a linguist, and it's really fascinating, so let's talk about that later in the show.
2: And we'd love to take your calls and questions. You can call toll-free 1-877-929-9673 in the United States and Canada. Outside of the United States and Canada, you can find our WhatsApp phone number, our email address, and a contact form on our website at waywardradio.org.
3: Hey there, you have a way with words.
4: Hey, this is Matt from Grand Rapids. I moved here in October.
3: Okay, from where?
4: Well, I moved from Montreal, but I'm from Ohio, so that's where my language knowledge is based.
3: Okay. Well, what would you like to add to your language knowledge?
4: Well, apparently there's a divide between Ohio and Michigan, because when I got here, I was out with somebody and we met one of his friends, and he's from Big Rapids, which is a small town north of Grand Rapids. And he said, oh, that guy's brother stood up at my wedding. And I was like, how dare he stand up during the wedding? Like, was he standing up to object to the union of the two people up at the front? And he's like, no, what are you talking about? He stood up in the wedding party at the front of the church. And I said, oh, I've never heard that. You would just say normally they were in the wedding party, or they were a groomsman. And then I thought it was kind of a one-off. And then it happened again during my team meeting at work, where somebody from Michigan said that their son stood up at a wedding last weekend or something. And I was like, that's when I kind of interjected during my meeting. And I was like, never heard that. And then a few other people from Michigan were like, yeah, that sounds normal to me. So,
2: I
4: guess it's just a difference between Ohio and Michigan.
2: I don't think that's it. I just think that you're in with a group of people who just get involved with weddings a lot. Like, there's this whole period in your life where everything's a wedding. Like, every weekend is a wedding. And then it stops.
4: Well, yeah, that was my 20s, for sure. But in Ohio, nobody ever said that.
2: Are you hanging with a younger crowd now in Michigan who are, in the earlier getting married?
4: No, first guy that said it was 36, and then the other person that said in my meeting was 55, I could think, because it was her son, and then a 35-year-old said that they say that all the time. So
2: I'm just going to say, though, Matt, it's just a coincidence. Yeah, or maybe you're just more attuned to it, because it's an Americanism used throughout North America, actually. You'll find in Canada, the United States, nothing particular Michigander about it.
4: Yeah,
2: and it goes back.
4: Oh, so you've heard it before.
2: Oh, yeah. It goes back about 200 years to stand up at a wedding. And just like you said, it means to be right up there as the front as the groomsman or the bridesmaid or matron of honor or whatever, the best man. But originally, it was just the idea of standing up as a formal witness. You didn't even have to have the official title. Mm-hmm. Like somebody can stand up for you at the courthouse. It means they show up. They're present mm-hmm. to witness it happening, and maybe they'll sign the paperwork as a witness, too. That's standing up mm-hmm. at a wing. Like, you're literally standing up to show, I'm here to say, yes, this indeed is happened and has happened. In the future, I'll be able to talk about it authoritatively, say, they are indeed married.
4: Mm-hmm.
2: And so in some traditions, by the way, the person who stands up may take the role for both the bride and the groom. So they're not mm. a maid or matron of honor or a best man. They're just literally there to stand up for
3: they're
2: both of the people.
4: Mm-hmm. So to stand up at the wedding is just a common phrase that I just have never heard.
2: Yeah, and that's fine. You know, it happens all the time. Everything that we know, all of our knowledge and our language knowledge was new to us at one point. You just happen to witness the one time you learned something new.
4: Yeah. Right. Okay. Well, yeah. I guess I just hadn't encountered the people that use it before. I guess my bubble was smaller than I thought.
2: No, yeah, but it's just a different bubble. How about that? Nothing wrong with this bubble. Nothing wrong with the old one. Just a new bubble. That's all.
4: For sure. I guess it kind of evoked the idea of being stood up, which is very negative, to be stood up on a date.
2: We didn't address that, did we? The confusion of being stood up on a date, or somebody standing up and saying, I protest, they cannot get married. I've been in love with her for a year.
4: Well, I won't be adopting it, but I guess I won't be stopping people when they say it anymore.
3: Yeah, you don't have to say down in front or anything.
2: All right, Matt, awesome. Thank you so much.
4: Thank you. Have a great one.
2: All right. Take care now. Bye.
3: Was there something you noticed at the last wedding you attended or something you just can't forget about a particular ceremony? We'd love to hear about it if it has a linguistic angle. Call us 877-929-9673. I recently was doing a live call-in show on the Red River Radio Network. I know you've done this as well, mm-hmm. Grant. They serve East Texas and Louisiana and Arkansas and parts of Mississippi. And one of the questions that came in from a listener was about the expression, when the moistures meet.
2: When the moistures meet. All right, break this down for us.
3: Okay. Well, apparently it's a piece of traditional farming wisdom, and you don't really see it in books, but it refers to the moment when the moisture in the soil and the moisture in the air are both just right for planting or for growth. So it's this balancing of the ground moisture and the atmospheric moisture that's just right. You just watch and wait for that moment where the moistures meet. I just thought that was such a poetic expression.
2: Mm-hmm. But it also represents that fundamental experience and skill that a farmer has after a while, where they just get intuition.
3: Absolutely.
2: And they can articulate it maybe, but some of it just is they just act because the land talks to them. They don't even really need to think about why they know it's right. It just is.
3: Right. They know when the moistures meet.
2: We love to get calls and messages from people all around the world. No matter where you are, there's a way to reach us. Find that on our website at waywardradio.org/contact. Hello, you have a way with words.
5: Hi, this is Margie from Pittsburgh.
2: Hi, Margie in Pittsburgh. Welcome to the show. What's up?
5: Well, I always wondered about this phrase that my mother used when I scared her or she was angry with me or something. She would say to me, Margie Ann, you scared the daylights out of me. And I always wondered what that meant.
2: So the scared the daylights, like there were daylights inside of her? What? Yeah, it's hard to, what does that mean?
5: I mean, I had this vision of, you know how Little Orphan Annie, that cartoon, she had no eyeballs, you know, she had no pupils in her eyes. I pictured my mother with like her, not her hair on fire, but you know, like going, oing, oing, oing.
2: Yeah. Those eyes are classic, right? They're like little pieces of partially eaten vines or something.
5: And so she had no more pupils in her eyes because I scared them out or something. I don't know.
2: Scare the daylights. Now, let me ask you, Margie, have you heard daylights used in any other expressions? Because I think there were a few.
5: No, that's the only one I've ever heard.
3: And did she say scared the daylights or scared the living daylights?
5: I can't remember that she put added living to it. I think it was that you scared the daylights out of me.
3: Okay. I just wonder because I heard that expression a lot growing up, and it was always the living daylights out of you.
5: Oh, okay. Yeah, I've probably heard people say it, but I don't remember my mom saying it that way.
3: Okay, well, it's really interesting that you mention Little Orphan Annie and her eyes, because there is an old meaning of daylights that actually means eyes. Those holes in your head where the daylight gets in. In the late 18th century, people would talk about someone's daylights being fixed on the ground. You know, they're just looking down at the ground, or somebody rolled their daylights because they were rolling their eyes. And there was an old expression that meant to darken somebody's daylights, and that's when you give them a black eye. You know, you punch them and you darken their daylights.
2: But there's another element to the darken their daylights, though, Martha. It's not just the black in their eyes, but to hit them in such a way that their eyes swell shut,
3: sure.
2: Or sometimes even to knock them senseless. So there's another level there.
3: Yeah, the Classical Dictionary of the Vulgar Tongue from 1796 has an entry where it quotes somebody saying, plump his peepers, or daylights, meaning give him a blow in the eyes. So you plump their peepers. But there's another layer to all of this that might be the explanation for scaring the daylights out of someone, and that is the idea that daylights could also mean somebody's essence, their insides, you know, just that light within, I guess, would be the way that you describe it.
2: So the inner soul, kind of the way that you can look at a living person or animal and tell they're alive, just there's something happening in the eyes.
3: Mm-hmm. Right. The eyes being the windows of the soul.
5: Yeah, that makes perfect sense.
3: Well, thank you so much for calling and sharing this.
5: Oh, I just love your show. I may call back because I have some other things I want to talk to you about, too.
2: Absolutely, 100%, Margie.
3: Oh, Margie, we
2: wish you a delight. Thank you for sharing.
5: Oh, thank you for taking my call.
2: Yep. All right, be well.
5: Bye-bye.
3: Bye-bye.
2: Well, knock the daylights out of us with your language and linguistic questions, or tell us your puns and your riddles and your jokes. 877-929-9673. 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
3: If somebody's really pestering you, they're just going over the same thing again and again and again, there's a wonderful Armenian phrase that translates as, don't iron my head.
2: Oh, I think that's in other languages as well.
3: Probably.
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3: Stay put. 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
3: You're listening to Away with Words, the show about language and how we use it. I'm Martha Barnett.
2: And I'm Grant Barrett, and joining us is our quiz guy, John Chinesky, as he descends from a flying saucer. John, where were you?
8: You don't want to know. It was uncomfortable, and I don't want to talk about it, but at least they had good food. So that's it. Okay, we're just going to leave it a mystery. And speaking of mysteries, today's quiz takes the form of a mystery. We've gathered the whole family and the entire staff of the mansion in the accusing room, and they're waiting for you. The sooner you can deduce who the culprit is in this mystery, the cleverer They will tell everyone you are. Are you ready?
2: Okay. Yeah. So my payoff is being known as clever.
8: That's all you get. Yeah. Okay. They don't have a lot of, you know, resources, even though the family seems to be wealthy. Each of the following clues suggests a single word, and when taken together, all of those words will clue the answer to the question, who done it? Got it?
3: Oh, boy.
8: All right. These are sort of cryptic-style clues. I'll describe the word to you, and you'll have to suss it out. Here we go. A word meaning distant, and the end of him is where you'll find things growing.
2: Far. A word meaning distant, and the end of him is where you'll find things growing. So far.
3: Mm-hmm. And the end of him, the word him.
2: Farm.
3: Pharma.
8: Yes, there you go.
2: F-A-R-M, farm.
8: Far. The end of him is M, and where you'll find things growing is a farm. The start of mother-in-law's kindness is the basis of cheese and yogurt.
2: The start of mother-in-law's kindness is the basis of cheese and yogurt. So,
8: of course, you can back solve. Oh. We call that back solving back if you solving. Get the answer first.
2: Yeah, so yeah. Milk or yeah. Dairy.
3: So M-I-L is mother-in-law.
8: Right. The start of mother-in-law's kindness.
3: Yeah, is M-I-L-K.
8: M-I-L-K, very good. That's milk. That's your next answer. You're doing just great. A pair of chopsticks and a caution color is a place to hear classical music performed.
2: So red would be the stop color.
8: Mm, I said caution, not stop.
2: Oh, caution. So yellow or amber.
3: Mm-hmm. Oh, probably amber. Right.
8: Mm-hmm.
2: A chamber.
8: Yes.
3: Oh,
8: what's a pair of chopsticks?
2: I don't know. Actually, a chop.
8: C H.
3: That's a pair of chopsticks.
8: Yeah, it's a pair of letters.
3: A
8: from
3: pair
8: the word chopsticks.
3: Of letters.
2: Oh, gotcha. Yeah, classic cryptic wording.
8: Classic cryptic. A pair of chopsticks and a caution color. C H and amber.
3: Got it.
8: Is a place to hear classical music performed. Your answer is chamber.
3: Got it.
8: Chamber. Okay. Now, are you ready to figure out who done it?
2: Okay, so
8: you've got the following answers. You've got farm, milk, chamber. What do they have in common?
3: No clue. Oh, no, that doesn't. I was going to say chambermaid, milkmaid.
2: We don't have maid in there though.
3: No, I'm saying
8: right,
3: the maid.
8: You're supposed to that's the part you're supposed
3: maid,
8: to get. That's the part you're supposed
3: the maid
8: to get.
3: Do it? Did the maid do it?
8: Yes, the maid did it.
3: Oh,
2: yeah. Gotcha.
8: The butler had the day off. He was in some.
2: Oh, I see. They all pair up with maid. Gotcha.
8: Yes.
2: Makes sense.
8: Well done, detectives. Gumshoes. Well done, gumshoes.
2: I feel like the family of this victim would be very angry with us right now, though.
8: I think by the time you finish,
2: solve it.
8: By the time you finish, you have to go looking for them. They'd be in the drawing room out there smoking and look at your magazines.
2: Wow. Looks like your alien friends are here to pick you up, John.
8: Oh.
3: There he goes.
2: Bye, John. Thank you so much. We'll talk to you next week.
8: Bye, guys.
3: And if you have a linguistic mystery that you'd like to have us solve, you got a couple of gumshoes right here who are eager and willing. So give us a call, 877-929-9673, or text us to that same number, or send an email to words@waywardradio.org. Hello, you have a way with words.
9: Hi, my name's Andres. I'm from calling in from Washington Heights. So my question for you guys was that the other day I was listening to some other radio piece. I don't know what it was because I just stumbled upon it. But they had mentioned this idea that in the course of development over evolution, that humans developed the anatomy to speak, but that same anatomy is what allows us to choke. And they didn't elaborate beyond it. They moved on, and then I wasn't able to find the show. Uh-huh. So do we know anything about that, like what that specific anatomy is that allows us to speak but also allows us to choke as opposed to other animals?
2: Oh, wow. That must have been quite the tease where you're like, I want more, and then they moved on. You're like, no.
9: I know.
2: It happens all the time. Radio is just full of language and opportunity, and you're like, no. But also, yes. You're in Washington Heights in New York City, right, up by Columbia University?
9: Yes.
2: Okay, I know that area very well. Well, it's nice to talk to you, Andres. And I think I can help you with finding that episode you're talking about. It wasn't our show, but of course it's the classic, classic public radio show, Radio Lab, which does superb science all the time. And they have an episode in January of 2024 called Our Stupid Little Bodies. I love that title.
9: That makes sense.
2: It's so accurate. But in that episode, they talk to a bunch of very interesting experts. But one of them is this guy, James Nestor, who wrote this best-selling book called Breath.
3: Oh, yeah.
2: The New Science of a Lost Art. I highly recommend that. So either look for that Radiolab episode, Our Stupid Little Bodies, or maybe and find this book by James Nestor, that's N-E-S-T-O-R, called Breath. But in general, what he talked about and what the other experts in the show talked about in that Radiolab episode was that there's this kind of package of bodily changes that make human speech possible. So other primates have some of the stuff that we have in our oral cavity and our throats and other places and could theoretically do it. But then maybe they're lacking this extra region of the brain, or they're acting, missing this extra space. So we have, compared to other primates, humans have flatter, less projecting faces. We have a shorter oral cavity, and we have a longer pharyngeal cavity. That's what contains the voice box. And so our tongue sits in a different place, and we can do more exact stuff with our tongues that make all this micro-articulation possible. Oh, yeah, and our larynx is just a little lower than the neck. So it's all this actual physical stuff. We're not even talking about necessarily even the brain yet, the Broca's region and other stuff in there. So we've got this setup for producing these clear vowels and consonants, and the lips and jaw are part of this, and super fine, super fine articulation. But as you said, the cost is that in these stupid little bodies, as Radiolab put it, is that food and air pass each other in the same channel in our heads, in our necks. And so the same passage that the air comes through to breathe and to talk is right next to the one where the food passes. So, yeah, it absolutely does make it easier for us to choke.
9: Wow, yeah, thanks. That's a great answer. I got more things to look at.
2: Yeah.
9: More radio,
2: yeah.
9: More books to read.
2: The world is filled with knowledge and lots of people who just want to tell you things.
9: Yeah. I'm ready for it.
2: All right, we'll link to that book and the Radiolab episode on our website. But thank you, Andre, so much for calling us about this.
9: Thank you very much.
2: All
9: see
2: right,
9: you guys.
2: Now.
3: Take care.
2: You can go to our website at waywardradio.org and find a contact form on every page, or tell us an email what you've been reading and what we should read too, words@waywardradio.org.
3: Nancy Gabriel from Ithaca, New York, sent us this remembrance. On the farm, there wasn't much sympathy for whining, so my pop had a couple of favorite sayings when I'd hurt myself. After he'd made sure I was really okay, he'd say, it's far enough from your heart, it won't kill you. It's far enough from your heart. Or else he'd say, what'd you do, fall and step on it?
2: Which just doesn't make any sense, but
3: yeah, I'm just
2: it's going to distract you from
3: up.
2: Your boo-boo, right?
3: Exactly.
2: Well, we hold the phone close to our hearts, so when you call, we'll see those little lights go up, 877-929-9673. Hello, you have a way with words.
10: Hi, so glad to talk to you.
2: Hi, who am I talking to?
10: This is Claire. I'm basically from New York, but I'm presently in Philadelphia, but that's not necessarily relevant to my question.
2: But it's a huge story, I bet. Two of the world's great cities, and you've lived in them both.
10: That's right.
2: What's on your mind, Claire?
10: Okay, so I had a friend who recently passed away. And I've known her since 96, so we're talking a good amount of time. And she was known by some of her phrases. And one of her phrases that we never knew really where it came from, but she used all the time, was, since Christ left Philadelphia. Like, I haven't seen you since Christ left Philadelphia. And we're like, okay, that's been a long time, Tony. And we never knew why it was Christ in Philadelphia.
2: And so tell us a little bit about your friend. Was she super religious, and this was just kind of her way of, like, being a little naughty?
10: No. She is, well, I guess, she was raised Catholic, but she's definitely not religious in that way.
2: Okay.
10: She's from a second generation Italian and from Connecticut.
2: Okay. Gotcha.
10: And she had so many phrases that she used all the time that at her service, they made a 2-page list.
2: Oh, that's amazing. That's a memory stored right there.
10: Oh, totally. Totally.
2: So since Christ left Philadelphia, Martha, that's a long time ago, right?
3: Apparently, yeah. Apparently so. Claire, I'm wondering if you've heard any other versions of that phrase, or is it always Christ
10: no.
3: and always Philadelphia?
10: Oh, it was really? Only her. It was only her, and that's the only thing she ever said. She didn't ever alter it or change it in any way, and she was, like, known for that and many other things, but... It was always since Christ left Philadelphia. I'm like, okay.
2: I'm surprised, Martha, Claire, because Claire, there are so many of these.
3: Yeah, it's a particular pattern that we see a whole lot, particularly since Christ left Chicago. That's the one that I've heard. I mean,
2: sometimes it's Cleveland, but yeah.
3: Yeah.
10: Oh, my.
3: And it's this pattern of, you know, since somebody left someplace, and it's usually some historical figure, somebody really improbable, you know, since Moses did something, or George Washington or Caesar. But yeah, the idea is that it was a long time ago. And the ones that combine Christ, I've seen it more often as since Christ was a cowboy, or since Christ was a corporal. I know John Dos Passos, the mm-hmm. writer in 1921, had a book called Three Soldiers, and there were a couple of mentions in that book where, you know, soldiers were saying, "Hey, ain't had any pay since Christ was a corporal." So it's always this improbable, just weird thing. I know, Grant, you know a lot of other expressions like this.
2: Well, what's interesting is the kind of first one that we know of, which I don't know for sure that it was in the same jocular tone, but it's from Shakespeare in Twelfth Night. He says, since before Noah was a sailor, to mean a long time. And it
10: wow.
2: kind of sets a pattern there where we get these religious figures showing uh-huh. up. So it's before this, since this religious figure did X, whatever it was.
3: Right.
2: So you'll get, like, since Jesus was a baby, or since, this is uh-huh. my favorite, since Pontius was a pilot.
3: Oh,
2: double joke
3: terrible.
2: There. But also since
3: that's
2: Adam right. was an Oakum boy, O-A-K-U-M, and an Oakum boy was a young man who recaulked or resealed the seams on ships. And a lot
10: right.
2: of these earlier
10: right.
2: ones, just like the Noah was a sailor, are nautical.
3: Yeah, and a lot of those biblical ones too, right? Like since Methuselah was a boy, Methuselah
2: yep.
3: being hundreds of years old, since
10: wow.
3: dirt was rock.
10: Wow.
2: Since dirt was rock, yeah. But look for things like on our website for like since Hector was a pup or since Suki was a calf. And mm-hmm. you'll find a whole bunch more of these because we just have lists of them.
10: Okay, cool. That's great. Thank you so much.
2: All right, you take care now. And thank you for sharing with us.
10: Happy trails.
2: Same to you.
3: Same to you.
10: Bye-bye. Bye-bye.
2: We'd love to hear your language memories of the loved ones in your lives. 877-929-9673 is a magical toll-free number 24 hours a day from the United States and Canada. Or email us words@waywardradio.org.
3: Hello, you have a way with words.
11: Hi, this is Mackenzie from Green Bay, Wisconsin.
3: Hey, Mackenzie. We're glad to have you. What's on your mind?
11: So I'm calling today with a word that I learned about 10 years ago from my friend in Pennsylvania. The word is called ajna. So it's like having the ajna would mean like if you've eaten too much, you're sluggish, your digestion is full, you've got the ajna. It's kind of akin to the meat sweats. And oh. I just kind of wondered if it was a family term from him or if it is a common term.
2: Oh, yes. Probably yes to both of those, but definitely a common for parts of Pennsylvania. Let me guess, from southeast Pennsylvania near New Jersey.
11: He was from Bethlehem, I think.
2: So Bethlehem being on the eastern part of the state makes a lot of sense because that's where a lot of Italian Americans live, and it comes from Italian.
11: Oh.
2: So usually the way you said it was ajna?
11: The ajna.
2: I love it with the article
11: ajna.
2: In there. Usually these days it is spelled A-G-I-T-A, but you might see it as arjada, A-R-G-A-D-A, or agita. A-G-I-D-A. And the reason there's some variation in pronunciation and spelling is that for a long time it was only transmitted orally. It comes to mainstream English through Italian Americans and from dialects of Italian, where there's this word that means acidity or heartburn. It's pronounced something like acidita, acidita. And that became corrupted in the mouths of people who were maybe second or third generation Italian Americans and not, you know, fresh from Italy or fresh from the parts of Italy where they use this word. So usually southern Italian dialects. In any case, so yeah, the word originally meant physical heartburn or acid indigestion, but as you said, could be meat sweats or even just the extreme tiredness that you get from overeating or eating too richly. But over time, the word has modified to mean aggravation or anxiety or fretfulness. And you particularly will see it in expressions like, you're giving me the agita. Stop doing that. Meaning you're making me anxious. You're giving me aggravation or you're giving me heartburn, whatever you're doing or whatever you're saying. It shows up in print in the late 1970s in New York State. So lots of Italian Americans throughout the New Jersey, Eastern Pennsylvania, Connecticut, Long Island kind of region. Tons of Italian Americans. A huge, huge population of Italian Americans even now. And so this word starts to show up or people are talking about it. It's almost always indicated as, oh yeah, as the Italians say or as the Italian Americans say or as they say in New Jersey, that sort of thing. And then it shows up in the 1984 movie Broadway Danny Rose, which was a big hit. And Nick Apollo-Forte plays a character called Luca Nova. And he sings a song about the agita. He actually sings to his agita in the song. And it's got hilarious lyrics like, agita, my compa in the pan zone, meaning agita, my pal in the belly. And he's talking about this agita. Whenever the singer gets to eat a treat, it's like a canzone, a song. And the agita enjoys every meal, every bite that I steal. Agita, my kumpa, and the panzone. So it's just, it's a really fun song. He does a great job singing it. And that kind of really made it take off from there. And then, of course, it shows up in The Sopranos. And that kind of further entrenched it in broader English outside of Italian Americans and that part of the East Coast.
10: Well, that is so interesting. And I've been using the term all over the country ever since then. So
2: are people getting it? Do they understand it when you say it?
10: No, they don't. Never. Okay. I always have to explain. Yeah. But then the term is being passed on.
3: Boy, I can sure picture Tony Soprano saying it.
2: Yeah, though. Definitely. Right? James Gandolfini, that's absolutely coming out of his mouth. I mean, I don't know for sure, but if it didn't, it should have.
3: There's definitely some acid there, acid indigestion.
2: I mean, if you got to go to a therapist, you got tons of agita.
3: Right. Mackenzie, thank you so much for this question. I learned a lot.
10: Thank you so much for having me.
2: Yeah, it's our pleasure. You call us again sometime, all right?
10: All right, sounds good. Thank you.
2: You won't give us the agita if you make that phone go nuts. Give us a call, 877-929-9673. That's a toll-free number in the United States and Canada, 24 hours a day. And if you're listening from somewhere else, you can always email us, words@waywardradio.org.
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2: You're listening to Away With Words, the show about language and how we use it. I'm Grant Barrett.
3: And I'm Martha Barnett. And if you've ever wondered how different regional accents came to be or why it's so hard to master an accent in a second language later in life, or maybe you've wondered how people in colonial America sounded, or for that matter, why so many people hate the word moist, have I got a book for you. It's called Why We Talk Funny, The Real Story Behind Our Accents. It's by Valerie Friedland. She's a professor of linguistics at the University of Nevada, Reno. And her book is all about how humans acquire our accents and how our accents affect so many aspects of our daily lives, often without our even realizing it. Now, of course, Grant, you and I touch on these ideas all the time. Mm-hmm. But what I love about her book is that it's this comprehensive look at the whole topic through the lenses of history and science and psychology. And she's a linguist, of course, so she covers everything from the babblings of babies and the evolution of human speech to how incredibly quickly people tend to make judgments today about somebody based solely on their accent. And she also covers all kinds of history from Proto-Indo-European to the story of how settlement patterns in the U.S. directly influenced what we recognize as distinctive dialects today. And she shows how those regional accents are changing and in some cases starting to fade away. And the book's also a helpful guide for understanding how linguists talk about all those movements of the lips and tongue to produce various sounds. And her book is backed up by lots and lots of scholarly research. She cites study after study to make her points, and there are wonderful extensive footnotes that are great for drilling down if you want to learn more, and I've already marked several of them myself. But as you might guess from the title, Why We Talk Funny, it's also breezy and clear and really entertaining. In fact, it reminds me of that one memorable teacher you had in school for a tough subject, you know, the one where everybody's saying, take Friedland's class because she makes it fun.
2: I wonder who Rate My Professor reviews are like.
3: Yeah, I'm sure. But anyway, just to sum up, it's a great introduction to linguistics in general, but also to the idea that accents can connect us, but they can also divide us. And it's a great reminder that the idea that there's only one right way to sound is both historically and linguistically misguided.
2: Oh, yeah, that's a lesson we try to teach all the time. And the book again is?
3: It's called Why We Talk Funny, The Real Story Behind Our Accents.
2: And Valerie Friedland is a professor.

0: My question is, last summer I came back from walking in the woods and I checked myself for ticks. I did a tick check, and I realized that tick check is the opposite of an oxymoron. Instead of two words that are opposites, it's two words that mean the same thing. Both tick and check mean check mark. Mm-hmm. And I was wondering if there was a word for this opposite of an oxymoron. It's not really a redundancy because they're only synonyms out of context, but I wanted to know what you guys thought.
1: All right, so let's break this down just a little bit, kind of re-explain this in other words. So you've got the compound tick check, where you're literally checking your body for the arachnids known as ticks. Yes. And the interesting linguistic curiosity that you noticed, good eye, by the way, is that tick and check can both mean check mark. So both parts of the compound are synonyms.
0: Yes.
1: Okay. Gotcha.
2: Gosh, a word for that. I'm not aware of one. The linguistic terms we can talk about here are polysemy, which refers to how words can have multiple meanings, as you pointed out. You know, tick could be like the noise that a clock makes, but also that little critter. And then check can be something you write or an inspection. I'm trying to think of in fact, any other word combinations like that?
1: Well, I have a few, but let's explain polysemy for a second, or at least spell it, P-O-L-Y-S-E-M-Y. Polysemy is a word may have more than one meaning, which is pretty standard across all of English.
2: It's also worth mentioning that in everyday phrases, the English language usually avoids pairing true synonyms, you know, unless they're doing it on purpose in legal language. And then it's usually separated by and, you know, like null and void or will and testament. So,
1: peace and quiet.
2: Yeah.
1: And those are tautologies, or those doublets, as they're called in legalese, are tautologies. And then
2: there's
1: pleonasm, which is... Mm-hmm. Not quite the right term either. So this isn't a tautology or a pleonasm. Pleonasm is when a word or expression contains more words than it really needs to say the same thing. So advance warning or past history.
2: Yes, and so we're talking about something really succinct. I don't know. Tom, do you have a word for this?
0: So I thought, since it was the opposite of an oxymoron, I'd play off oxymoron and... I'm not like a big Latin guy, but I did some research. Oxymoron means smart dumb, and I thought we'd do a smart, so I came up with oxysoften.
2: From Greek, huh? Or what if you just called it a moronoxy?
0: Moronoxy, that's good. I like that.
2: I mean, seriously, I don't think this is a very big category of words, if at all. I mean, the only thing that I can think of is maybe stress test, in that you stress something and test something, and both of those things.
1: I've got some more for you guys if you want them.
2: Seriously, really?
0: I have some too.
2: Oh, you do? Let's hear them, Tom.
0: Head start, both mean beginning. I guess like dude bro, but I guess that's a tautology.
2: Dude bro.
1: dude bro, yeah. That's a...
0: Yeah.
2: Okay.
1: What about match game? The international championship matches are sometimes called match games.
2: Yes.
0: Yeah.
1: Or suitcase, a piece of luggage. But both words are... suit and case can mean a legal proceeding.
2: Oh my gosh.
0: That's a good one.
1: Yeah, so we got a few of these. But you know what? We have many puzzlers listening to the show. Many of them are members of the National Puzzlers League, which I highly recommend you check out, because it sounds like they're going to be right down your alley, Tom. And maybe our NPL friends will jump in here with a bunch more examples and maybe even have a word for it.
0: Awesome. I love more on Oxy, though. It's great.
1: Yeah, I do too. I like yours, though. Oxysoften sounds sophisticated.
2: It kind of does. Yeah. I don't know.
1: I'm going to name my next business that, I think.
2: I think it sounds like a medication, Oxysoften, from the Greek.
1: All right. Well, keep those tick checks going, and you don't want to get them in the unfortunate crevices and come down with Lyme disease.
0: I appreciate that. Thanks, guys.
1: All right. Take care of yourself, Tom, and thanks
2: for
1: talking with us today.
0: Thanks. Bye.
1: Bye-bye.

0: One expression that I've been tracking just recently, I've seen it in a few social media posts, and it's AI breath. Isn't that great? AI breath refers to writing that's stale and lacks personality. You know, it has AI breath.
1: Oh, I thought you were talking about when you have the AI talk to you and it does these fake pauses as if it really needs to breathe.
0: Oh.
1: It really does, though. But the AI breath that I see on social media is lots of short sentences, one or two words, maybe three, but one right after the other.
0: Yeah.
1: And, you know, it'll be like, hold, breathe, think about it. And it just like it just takes a while to get to the point.
0: Oh, gosh.
1: I think we're going to get to the point where the same way that we can recognize when drones became a thing and making movies and television, everybody had to use a drone.
0: Right.
1: We're going to look back at this era and say, oh, yeah, that was the AI era. That was when people were giving their creativity over to machines.
0: Yeah.
1: We love it when you write to us straight from your heart and don't let your computer do it. We want to hear from you. Email us words@waywardradio.org or go to our website at waywardradio.org and find a dozen more ways to reach us.
0: Hi, you have a way with words.
2: Hi, this is Susan Rogge from Virginia Beach, Virginia.
0: Hey, Susan, we're glad to have you. What's on your mind today?
2: Well, I listened to a previous episode where you talked about food language quirks. And I immediately thought of something my mother always told my sisters and I. If we were resisting eating something that we didn't like, she would say that we should eat it because it would grow hair on our back teeth. We thought that sounded disgusting, and it was no inducement at all for us to eat that.
0: I guess
2: she
0: not.
2: She said that her granny told us, told her as she was growing up the same thing, and she thought it would be just very exciting to grow hair on her back teeth, and it made her want to eat it. But we're not sure, you know, it made us question our mother for one thing, but also, you know, it was just an odd expression, which I have never heard anybody else say or, you know. I really don't talk about it a lot.
1: Yeah.
2: It's a little embarrassing.
1: So, Susan, it's like, eat your vegetables, you'll grow hair on your back teeth, as if that's a good thing.
2: Yeah. I mean, I heard about, you know, like doing things that put hair on your chest, but I thought that was more like alcohol related.
1: Yeah, that's right. So there's a couple different ways into this, but let me ask, do you have recentish Germanic heritage in your family, somebody from one of the German-speaking countries?
2: I would say so, that it was on the side of the family where there were roots to Germany.
1: Mm. Okay, because there's an expression in German which is to have hair on your teeth, not necessarily back teeth. It's Haare auf den Zähnen haben. And it's fairly common and still currently used. And it's quite old, actually, a couple hundred years old. The German poet and novelist Goethe is quoted as using it when he talks about Berliners being a daring, hard-edged sort of people who can be delicate but must have hair on their teeth or, you know, or be coarse in their manner in order to stay above the mess and the crowd. But it's a couple hundred years. But this is not quite the same expression because it's to have hair on your teeth in German is really about being assertive or courageous or speaking fearlessly or with a great deal of wit or sometimes speaking in such a way that you never agree with anyone else, being very argumentative. So there's a lot of different nuances here. And it's popped up in other European languages like Danish as well. But I think you were on another track that I think is important here. Earlier, when you mentioned people say drinking strong alcohol puts hair on your chest. And what I think we've got in your great-grandmother or your mother is a combination of these two. I think they've come together in one person. So it's a little bit of one, a little bit of that, a little bit off a menu A, a little bit off a menu B. This expression to put hair on one's chest, usually said about eating strong food or drinking strong drink, isn't as old as the German expression, only going back maybe 100 or so years. But it's about toughening up. It's by comparison to an adult. You know, you go one of the most visible signs of becoming an adult is, you know, being tall and strong, but also having hair in unusual places. And so, yeah, so so I think it's both of these coming together saying you eat your vegetables and you'll be tall and strong. You know, you become an adult, and having the jokey way of talking about the hair showing up in unusual places just adds a little icing on the saying, I think.
2: But the back teeth, I just.
1: I think the teeth part came from the German inspection. I think it's the German expression has collided with the American one and formed this new thing in your family.
0: Well, Susan, I'm glad your husband never saw any evidence of this.
2: No. He says no. And so it is not a common thing, I guess. But, I will let my sisters know, because they will be interested to know, you know, where this all came from.
1: But, Susan, thank you so much for sharing with us. We appreciate it.
2: Thank you so much for giving me your time and the information.
1: Yeah, happy to.
0: Thanks for
1: it.
0: Calling, Susan.
1: Bye-bye.
2: You're welcome. Bye.
0: You can call or text us, 877-929-9673. Hi, you have a way with words.
3: Hi, this is Tess. I'm calling from southeastern Pennsylvania, and I was just wondering about the word coleslaw.
0: And what were you wondering about the word coleslaw?
3: I guess there's just so many cabbage-based dishes in so many cultures, and the one that I'm most used to is coleslaw, and I was kind of wondering what the origin of that word is. You know, is it coleslaw, slaw, you know?
1: Yeah, it's hard to parse, right?
3: It is.
1: Yeah, because there's not many other words that on the surface look the same or like they share roots, but we're gonna fix that for you. We've got a few words that are surprisingly connected to it. So coleslaw comes to English from Dutch. There's a word, coleslaw, which literally sounds the same, but it's spelled differently, K-O-O-L-S-L-A, which means cabbage salad. It's as simple as that. But that cole part, the C-O-L-E in English, is the interesting part of this, because it's the same root as the word kale, K-L-E, and the collie in cauliflower. And they're all brassicas, and I believe that they all originally come from the same plant anyway. They're just, you know, bred differently over time. So we have that same root. And kohlrabi, the K-O-H-L in kohlrabi, it's the same word. It all goes back to Latin, to this word that means hollow stem or stalk, caulis, C-A-U-L-I-S.
3: Do you know, like, when that happened, when we started calling coleslaw? Long time ago, I guess.
1: A long
3: right?
1: time ago, yeah. It's part of the Dutch heritage. You know, we don't actually have that many words that are pure, straight up Dutch in English. So we're looking at it in Dutch as early as the 1700s, and then the Dutch experience in the United States brought it here in the late 18th century.
3: Wow.
1: Yeah.
3: Thank you so much.
1: Yeah, it's cool, right? Yeah, that's if you get a chance, it's not linguistic, but look into all the breeding done over the many centuries to get that one plant to turn into all these different vegetables, all these brassicas, as they're known as a group. And it is incredibly interesting. It is so interesting. Some of them are the same plant, just picked at a different time of the growth cycle. It's just astonishingly interesting what has happened here with this one plant.
3: Yeah, I'll definitely look into it. It's one of my favorite foods. So.
1: Oh, I love it with a little caraway seed. For some reason, a vinegar-based coleslaw with caraway seed. I don't know why I love that so much, but I love it.
0: Yeah, and I do like the idea of cold, you know, nicely chilled, you know, with a fish sandwich or something.
3: Yeah.
1: Well, thank you so much, Tess. We appreciate the call. You call us again sometime, all right?
3: Thank you so much. I'm a huge fan.
1: Oh, thank you.
0: Glad to have you.
1: Take care. Bye-bye.
3: All right, thank you. Bye-bye.
0: Bye, Tess. Well, astonish us with a question about language. 877-929-9673. Away with Words senior producer is Stephanie Levine. 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
0: And special thanks to our nonprofit's volunteer board, Michael Breslauer, Josh Eccles, Claire Grotting, Merrill Perlman, Bruce Rogo, Rick Seidenworm, and Betty Willis.
1: Thanks for listening. I'm Grant Barrett.
0: And I'm Martha Barnett. Until next time, goodbye.
1: So long.

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Music from Argentine-born drummer Guillermo Nohajkiewicz leading his El Echo group from his Dreambox recording called Two Worlds, a testament to the new generation of Latin American jazz musicians who have emerged with an open pan-Latin approach to Latin jazz music of the 21st century, combining a variety of rhythms, including the Argentine chacara, the Uruguayan candombes, and the Brazilian rhythms, as we just heard in the tune called La Bossa Nova de Claudio, a tribute to the featured flugelhorn player, the late Claudio Roditi. And also we had Brazilians Elio Alves on piano and on guitar, Romero Lumbambo, as the prominently featured soloist on the track. Hello and welcome to another edition of Latin Jazz Perspective, a one-hour radio show featuring the very best in both contemporary and classic Latin jazz music with yours truly, Tony Vasquez, as your host. And continuing on with music from pianist Chris Parker leading his septet from his new 2026 recording called Reunion. Along with Chris Parker on piano, we have a mix of both jazz and Latin jazz musicians, including Doug Beavers on trombone, Alejandro Aviles on saxophone, Rob Thomas on violin, Dave Reichenberg on baritone sax, Tony Marino on bass, Luisito Quintero on congas and additional percussion, and Marco Marcinko on drums and additional percussion, performing the track titled Boon Chaka.

We just heard from renowned Brazilian jazz pianist, the late Manfredo Fest, from his 1995 Concord Picante Records release called Comicar de Novo. And from that, we heard his rendition of Milton Nascimento's Vera Cruz. Joining Manfredo Fest, who was featured on piano, we had sidemen Hendrik Merkens on harmonica, his son Phil Fest on electric guitar, Paul Sokolo on electric bass, and Portino on drums. And coming up next, we have music from the Latin Jazz Coalition, led by trombonist Demetrius Castaras, in their latest release. And from that, let's listen to the title track called El Griego Rumbero.

He is known for his dynamic trumpet playing and deep roots in Afro-Cuban jazz. Cuban-based trumpeter Mayqual Gonzalez, and we just listened to music from his 2025 recording called Cha Chara, and from that, the tune called Tokyo. Joining Mayqual Gonzalez, who was featured on trumpet, we had Afro-Cuban jazz, Cuban-based standout sidemen that included Emir Santa Cruz on tenor sax, Josue Puig on piano, David Faya on bass, and Adner Lopez on drums. Coming up next, we have music from Peruvian-born, New York City-based trumpeter and flugelhorn player Gabriel Alegria, leading his Afro-Peruvian sextet from his latest 2025 recording called El Muki, that blends traditional Afro-Peruvian rhythms with jazz harmonies and improvisations. And from that, let's listen to one of the tracks titled Panobi. Along with Gabriel Alegria on trumpet, we have Afro-Peruvian sextet members Laura Andrea Lewia on tenor sax, Hugo Alcazar on drums, Mario Cuba on bass, Freddy Huevito Lobatone on the cajones, the Afro-Peruvian box drums, and lastly, Yocho Velasquez on guitar.

We just heard from the legendary, prolific Brazilian songwriter, vocalist, and multi-instrumentalist, Milton Nascimento, from his 1977 recording called Milton. And from that, we heard the track called Don Quixote, featuring the legendary jazz pianist, the one and only Herbie Hancock. Coming up next, we have music from trumpeter Stephen Oquendo leading his Latin Jazz Orchestra, a 19-piece orchestra, and their 2025 release called A Centennial Salute to Tito and Tito, recorded live at Dizzy's Club Coca-Cola in New York City, offering a brilliant reinterpretations of the golden age of the mambo, featuring new versions of immortal classics by some of the giants, such as Tito Puente, Machito, and Tito Rodriguez. In fact, the tune that we are going to listen to is Oquendo's rendition of Tito Rodriguez's El Que Se Fue, a little jazz dance floor mambo piece. As the prominently featured solos on a track, we have Peter Nader on trumpet.

And it looks as though that is going to have to do it for this edition of Latin Jazz Perspective. I'm Tony Vasquez, your host. Thank you so much for tuning in. And I am going to close out the show with music from Gafeira Rio Miami and their latest 2025 release called Balaza Pura. And from that, a rendition of Antonio Carlos Jobim's Sol Danco Samba, featuring special guest Antonio Adolfo on piano and Nestor Torres on flute.

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We just heard a piece for two harps by Mexican composer Melesio Morales, a composer that lived in the second part of the 19th century. The title of the piece is Nezahualcóyotl. The recording we just heard was made by the Son Dos harp duo. This is Fiesta. I am composer Elvio Barilari, and today we are listening to a program that bears the title of Transatlantic Music. The idea is we are going to listen to music by Latin American composers that were successful in Europe and by European composers that made the trip in the other direction. Our next composer is Domenico Zippoli, a student of Scarlatti, and he was becoming quite famous quite young. But he did something. We don't know what he did, but something that he needed to leave Italy really, really fast. And then Domenico Zippoli went in a rush to South America, and he really had a huge impact teaching music and composing in the Jesuitic missions of the central part of South America. He never went back to Europe, and probably he couldn't go back to Europe. One day, perhaps, we're going to know what happened. We are going to listen to this violin sonata in A major.

That was the beautiful violin sonata in A major by Domenico Zippoli, this great Italian composer that for unknown reasons needed to migrate in a rush to Latin America. Our next transatlantic composer made a trip in the other direction. Chevalier de Saint-Georges was born Joseph Bologne in the island of Guadeloupe in the Caribbean. It was a French colony. His father was a French aristocrat. His mother was a black slave. And his father took him to Europe as an adolescent. He was born in 1745. There he was trained as a soldier, like the musketeers for the King of France, but he also was trained as a musician. And by Joseph Bologne, Chevalier de Saint-Georges, we are going to listen to this Quartetto Concertante number 1 in B flat major in two movements, as recorded by the Arabella String Quartet.

0: We just heard the Quartetto Concertante No. 1 in B flat major by Chevalier de Saint-Georges, this mestizo composer born in the island of Guadeloupe in 1745, and that made a brilliant career, among other things, in music in Europe in the second half of the 18th century. This is Fiesta. I am composer Elvio Barilari. Today we are listening to what we call transatlantic music. Esto es Fiesta, volvemos en unos instantes.
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0: Bienvenidos nuevamente a Fiesta. I am composer Elvio Barilari. Today we have a program that we entitled Transatlantic Music, following the pendular movement of Latin American composers that became successful in Europe and European composers that moved in the opposite direction. Our first composer for this second part of the program is the Austrian Sigismund Neukomm. Neukomm was an Austrian, a student of Haydn. In 1816 and until 1821, Neukomm had a tenure in Brazil. He was very influential. He brought to Brazil many scores of European composers that were not yet known in Latin America. And he was also very impressed by Brazilian music. And he started using some Brazilian melodies. He became one of the first Brazilian nationalist composers, but he was an Austrian. We are going to listen to a very impressive and very avant-garde piece for the time. This dramatic fantasia on some passages of Milton's Paradise Lost is an amazing composition, very experimental for the time at the beginning of the 19th century.

That was the amazing and very experimental for the time, the beginning of the 19th century, the dramatic fantasia on some passages of Milton's Paradise Lost, a musical drama by Austrian composer Sigismund Neukomm. This is Fiesta. I am composer Elvio Barilari. Today we are presenting transatlantic music. With this last piece, we are going to make the trip in the opposite direction, from Brazil to Europe, to Italy in particular, with

He went there. He became the music director of Teatro La Scala. Many of the most important operas of the era in Italy were premiered under the artistic direction of this Brazilian composer. And today, we are going to present Sonata para Cordas.

0: That was the very impressive sonata para cordas, like chamber string symphony by Brazilian composer Antonio Carlos Gomes. The recording was made by the Orchestra Ouro Preto from Brazil under Maestro Silvio Viegas. Muchas gracias to our producer, Daniel Goldberg. Muchas gracias to Julia Miller at Delmar Record. Muchas, pero muchas gracias to our main sponsor, Joy Saxon. Y por supuesto, muchas gracias para todos ustedes. Estamos en la cadena radial de WFMT.
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This time in the Global Village, we mark the 85th birthday of Mahmoud Ahmed, one of the great singers of Ethiopia, and perhaps one of the best-known artists to have come from Ethiopia. We'll get things underway with a classic song, Tzeta, as we begin this visit to the Global Village.

0: ያክብርልኝ፣ እግዜር ያክብርልኝ። አመሰግናለሁ።
1: I'm in the Global Village. We are marking what is actually the 85th birthday of Mahmoud Ahmed, who grew up in Addis Ababa. Humble beginnings, worked as a shoe shiner and a handyman, but then caught the attention of the Imperial Bodyguard Band and got an opportunity to sing with them. It would go on to sing with a number of different groups and become one of the popular artists during that golden era of Ethiopian music. And then, thanks to a release that first came out on the Cram Disc label and then would later get reissued as part of the Ethiopeak series, the album Ere Mela Mela began to attract attention internationally, really around the time that Ethiopian music itself began to attract attention internationally. He was one of the first Ethiopian artists to tour in the U.S., and among his other honors was a 2007 BBC World Music Award winner. And we're sharing some of his music this time here in the Global Village, and there we heard him doing Tezeta, often translated as Nostalgia, and that also part of the Ethiopeaks series from Ethiopeaks Volume 10. And a recent Ethiopeaks release, 32, and this one from Either Orchestra, and it features the music of Nersis Nalbandian. He actually was an Armenian who went to Ethiopia in the 30s, and from about the 50s on to until his passing in the 70s, a really key figure in Ethiopian music, and a wide-ranging talent, a musician, an arranger, a conductor, a composer. He also had a big hand in the various bands that got put together during that era, including that Imperial Bodyguard Band that first gave Mahmoud Ahmed his start. And now some of his music put together and performed by Either Orchestra on Ethiopeaks Volume 32. We heard Yene Hasab from that. Here in the Global Village, where we're getting to music from Mahmoud Ahmed for his birthday and also checking out a few of the recent Ethiopeaks and other Ethiopian releases that have come out, we'll take a short break, and when we return, we'll hear some music from that groundbreaking international success from Mahmoud Ahmed, the title track of that album, Ere Mela Mela. When we're back in just a minute, here in the Global Village.
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0: spending some time with Ethiopian music, this time here in the Global Village, both celebrating the 85th birthday of Mahmoud Ahmed, one of the great stars of Ethiopian music, and also getting to some recent releases that have come out. There at the end, we heard a new album from Abate Berihun, who, among his credits, actually spent some time working with Mulatu Astatke and also with Mahmoud Ahmed, based in the U.S. now and working with a group of musicians known as the Addis Ken Project, and a new release from them called Addis Ken, drawing on Ethiopian Jewish tradition, on jazz, and other influences in their music. And again, it's called Addis Ken, and we heard Geshem, or Rain, from that release. Abate Berihun and the Addis Ken Project. We also heard a new reissue of another artist from that golden era of Ethiopian music, a little stretch of time from the late 60s through the 70s. And one of the artists who did some recording finally pulled together in a compilation called Hasabe, or My Worries, Ayelu Mesfin. And from that album, we heard Mesmerizing. And we started with Mahmoud Ahmed, the album that really helped to introduce him to an international audience, the Ere Mela Mela album that came out in the 80s, later got reissued as part of the Ethiopeaks series, Ethiopeaks Volume 7. Here in the Global Village, where we will take a little break, and when we return, we'll dip into actually another Ethiopeaks volume that was devoted entirely to the music of Mahmoud Ahmed. And here fairly early on in his career, first began recording about 1971, and in 73 did an album, and drawing on that album and adding a few extra tracks, the Ethiopeaks Volume 6 set, and we'll hear some music from it right after a short break. Then we're back here in the Global Village.
1: 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I am Adam Banks, the host of Off the Cuff, and you are listening to MediaLex Radio, WLXU 93.9 LPFM, Lexington, Kentucky.
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another of the recent Ethiopeaks releases, Ethiopeaks 31, devoted to the music of Muluke Melese. And his release in Ethiopeaks 31, actually among the very last of the vinyl releases to come out in Ethiopia, and right around the impending end of that golden era of Ethiopian music and Ethiopian culture. And in fact, Muluke Melese would leave for the United States. He eventually also would leave music, but some of his music left behind and captured in this Ethiopeaks Volume 31 release, and a song called Love Is Starting, and another love song before that from Mahmoud Ahmed, as we're getting to music from him for his 85th birthday today, and an album called The Rebirth of Love, and that's featured on Ethiopeaks Volume 36. We've got one more from Mahmoud Ahmed that we'll get to from another whole Ethiopeaks volume, number 26 in that series. Before we get to that, a quick note that you can always find out what we played on a Global Village show. Check out what's coming up on the program. Check out our top 40 new releases list to see what interesting new titles are out. All of that we post on our Facebook page, along with often related links and other information. That is at facebook.com/globalvillageradio. 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

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Good morning, Lexington, and thank you for stopping by and picking up your Kiss. You are with Friday on the Kiss of Life. It is Saturday morning. Let's take a big yawn as we start this kickoff this show. Coming up 30 minutes, the Motown

Can you dig it? I can dig it. Friends of distinction, grazing in the grass. Good morning. Thank you for stopping by, picking up your kiss. Coming up in about 20 minutes, the Motown Corner, where we just hang out, light the fires in the garbage cans, and we hit five-part harmony. Oh, yes, it's being brought to you by the Lextropolis, that digital magazine that is sweeping the nation.

0: The elements of the universe, earth, wind, and fire. On the flip side of this break, we're going to have the Dells and Harold Melvin and the Blue Notes. Thank you for stopping by, picking up your kiss on the Kiss of Life.
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Do you recall a night? That very, very special night. Do you remember a girl? That very special girl. Or to the old and to the new, we rededicate

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Thank you once again for stopping by and picking up your kiss. Coming up in about 5 minutes, the Motown Corner, being brought to you by the Lextropolis, that digital magazine that is so sweeping the nation. 20 to 30 minutes of some of the best Motown sounds of that era. You do not want to go anywhere. Right here on Radio Lex.

0: 93.9 WLXU LPFM. Good morning, and thank you for stopping by and picking up your kiss. Yes, coming up on the flip side of this break, the Motown Corner. Don't you go anywhere.
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0: Oh, it is time to light the fires in the garbage cans. Warm up our hands. Five-part harmony, the Motown Corner.

Smokey Robinson and his miracles are going to a go-go. Oh man, you should see me in here. I'm jerking and I'm doing the mashed potato and I'm strutting. All the memories are just coming back. These are the kisses. It's right here in the Kiss of Life. Thank you for stopping by. And thank you, Lextropolis, for sponsoring the Motown Corner.

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93.9 Radio Lex, Marvin Gaye and Tammy Terrell. What a great duo. Thank you for stopping by and picking up your kiss. I am having a ball in here today. I'm almost out of breath from all this dancing. 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
1: Per the ACLU, if the police or ICE are at your home, stay calm and keep the door closed.
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the great Stevie Wonder. But once in my life, well, the cops have shown up, said we're making too much noise. We got to get off the corner. We got to put the fires out of the garbage cans. Want to thank the Lextropolis for sponsoring the Kiss of Life. Let's play a couple more as we clean up. Thank you once again.

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Wow. That's a big sound. Gladys Knight and her pips. If daddy could read, if daddy could write. But one thing daddy sure did right. He could swear. Thank you for joining me on the Kiss of Life.

You're tuned in to the Kiss of Life. Thank you for stopping by, picking up your kiss, where every memory is a kiss into your memory and takes you back to that time when you first heard the song. I like this one, Tina Marie. Talk about that blue-eyed soul. Right here on 93.9 Radio Lex, the Kiss of Life.

93.9 Radio Lex. Good morning, and thank you for stopping by and picking up your kiss. Says a blue-eyed soul, just a tad, just a little blue-eyed soul. Okay, let's do some more blue-eyed soul for you because it is soulful, it's music, and it's all about the love and the memories. This takes me back to 77. Was that 76? Actually, I was in Henry Clay High School. Oh, I loved it. Memories. You got to love them. The Average White Band.

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Thank you for stopping by, picking up your kiss. Here's another kiss from Natalie Cole.

93.9 Radio Lex. You're in the Kiss of Life. Thank you for stopping by and picking up that kiss. Jeffrey Osborne and LTD. Or should I say LTD? It was a great album, too. Concentrate on You. Talk about great albums. Ship Ahoy is the OJs. And Now That We Found Love on Radio Lex.

BOJ's and now we got love. What we gonna do with it? Well, that's a good question. But you know what? I want to say congratulations to Joe Biden there was a prayer that went out on Facebook about healing the land. Well, hopefully this is my prayer to everyone, and hopefully. Well, it's going to happen. We're going to have the next 4 years are going to be great, a lot better. We're going to heal. We're going to start it right here with the Commodores. Jesus is love.

Well, that's just going to about do it for this episode of The Kiss of Life. I want to thank you once again. I want to thank the Lextropolis for sponsoring the Motown Corner. That was a wonderful time. It has been a treasure being with you guys. And I just want to leave you with this. Don't let anybody steal your joy. Go out there and make it a great week. See you next Saturday.

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Hey, how are you? I'm Mike Canton, and this is The Soul Show. Let's have some fun today. We'll do a couple of focal points. One, the great artist and maybe even more prominent songwriter, Laura Nyro. And we'll have the women of the P-Funk Empire. It'll be woven back and forth, in and out, through this episode. So kick back for a few hours with me. There will be a little, just a smidge, of storytelling and lots of great music, I do promise. We'll start off with, well, here's Booker T and the MGs. We'll have Drama from 26, some Smokey from way back, Gable Reed also from history, and then we'll start touching on the idea of these women groups that are connected with bigger empires. It'll be Little Sister, as it pertains to Sly and the Family Stone, and then we'll dig in. Enjoy.

Sly Stone and the Family Stone had a backup group that included Sly's little sister. So they had a group called Little Sister, and the track was Stanga. Gable Reed with Who's Been Warming My Oven, Smokey Robinson, You Can Depend on Me, Drama from 26 with Yalla Habibi, and Booker T and the MGs. Let me digress a little bit on Stanga. I mentioned that this was connected with Sly Stone, a woman group. Well, we're doing the women of P-Funk Empire today. So that I thought that would be a nice little lead-in because different groups were doing similar things. In this case, George Clinton put together Parlette to add another dimension to his collective. And Malia Franklin was part of his first incarnation of Parlette, but had much more overall experience or influence than that with the organization. So hold that thought. Also, there was a Brit named Ruth Copeland. She's in the mix, and she closes this next set. Malia and Parlette are first in this coming set of music on The Soul Show.

Mike Canton bringing you The Soul Show. The Women of the P-Funk Empire is one of our themes today, and included in that, Ruth Copeland, a folk singer from England. She married a Motown producer. He went on to Invictus Records in 1970, and she connected with George Clinton and co-produced Parliament's first album, Osmium. Around this time, she did her own album called Self-Portrait, featuring Bernie Worrell of P-Funk, Billy Bass Nelson, George Clinton himself, and Tiki Fullwood, and others. The song, I Got a Thing for You, Daddy. Also from the P-Funk Empire, The Women of Parlette, with the album Invasion of the Body Snatchers, No Rump to Bump. Switching gears a little bit, Laura Nyro, one of the fabled songwriters of the Brill Building in New York City, where a lot of famous writers were. And by the way, George Clinton spent some time there himself. Well, Laura wrote, Stone Soul Picnic, and it became really famous with the Fifth Dimension. Marvin Gaye in there doing a track that maybe you know better from the Temptations, Psych Soul Music, Cloud Nine, and Common gave you What Do You Say, Move It Baby. So next up, the second group of women from the Parliament Funkadelic Empire, Brides of Funkenstein. We'll also do something from a group that maybe you haven't heard of called Godmama, and there's a story.

The front room is proud to present America's most exciting jazz organist, Brother Jack McDuff.

Before we continue on the Soul Show, I would ask you to consider supporting your public radio station financially. Why would you do that? We think our programming is good, and we hope that you agree. And if you do, go to the website of your station, press the support button, and give it a quick go. You'll be done in a minute or two, and you'll feel really good about making a big difference. A lot of stations are on small budgets, but they pack a lot of punch for you. Thank you. Brother Jack McDuff from 1963 with Rock Candy wrapped up the set. And as part of the Women of P-Funk Empire, we did a group called Godmama, and they were a spinoff of Bootsy Collins, who of course was connected with the P-Funk Empire as the bassist. Taste of Magic from them. And directly from George Clinton, a female spinoff called the Brides of Funkenstein. They were the second gave you disco to go. The Abyssinians were thrown in there from O2 with Wicked Men, and North African band Tinariwen with 26 music called Abba Malik from the album Hogar. We'll do more Women of P-Funk and more of Laura Nero in this presentation today. Hour 2 looms on TSS.

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It is hour two of the Soul Show, and I want to thank you for being here. I'm Mike Canton. Two themes happening today. The great artist Laura Nyro. You may not realize her impact on the 70s, particularly, I think, with her songwriting that went everywhere. And we'll give you a taste of that in two or three more songs. And then we continue as well this Women of the P-Funk Empire story. Let's begin with Laura Nyro with LaBelle. And then we'll do an extended Brides of Funkenstein track. I mean, really extended. And then we'll do some pre-Bootsy Bootsy, the Soul Show.

daddy had a saying, without humps there would be no getting over. You pay for what you get, and hardly ever get what you pay for. Life's full of ups.

The soul show continues. After Bootsy Collins came into the funk fold with James Brown, he moved over to George Clinton, a renowned bassist in both of those groups. Now, in 71, he had an early group right in the transition between James and George Clinton. This one included him and his brother, Catfish Collins. The group, House Guests. What's So Never the Dance, parts 1 and 2, you heard. Now, what is also significant about this? Well, Malia Franklin of P-Funk was who made the Collins-Clinton connection, and it was only one of many significant contributions that she made to the P-Funk empire. She was an original member of Parlette. She contributed to the Brides of Funkenstein, and you just heard her in background with them on Never Buy Texas From a Cowboy, that extended track. Flipping the story a little bit, we move on to Laura Nyro and LaBelle. Laura wrote a lot of songs. Sometimes she sang. She did a great job with both. In this case, you heard a song that was written by the Gays. It's called The Bells, and Laura and LaBelle. Maybe at that time, Patti LaBelle and the Bluebells was their name. Anyway, you heard The Bells. We'll do some more from Laura Nyro as we go along. Time, though, for a Malia Franklin solo piece. Then some Gil Scott-Heron, and then some more Parlettes. Did I say Parlettes? Parlette.

This is Mike Canton. You know, sometimes I get so wrapped up in the music, I don't take time to do some important messaging like quickly asking you for support of your station. Find the button on your website of your station, press the button, follow the quick directions. You'll feel real good about what you do. You can make it $1 a month. You can make it $100 a month. You know that every little bit counts. Should we start from the top or the bottom? Let's start from the bottom. Okay, Parlette gave you Pleasure Principle. Malia Franklin with that girl group from the P-Funk Empire. It was the title track from that album. At the top, Malia doing some pretty limited solo work over her vast career. By the way, she wasn't even part of the Rock and Roll Hall of Fame inductions, which I think was a shame. We'll talk about that a little bit later. Time to Feel Good from her album. I think it was a Japanese pressing, Funkin' Terceptor was the name of the album. And that was from 1995. Some Gil Scott-Heron and Brian Jackson thrown in between with the Summer of 42 from the album From South Africa to South Carolina. The Soul Show is put together as a 3-hour presentation, but if you miss anything, come back. soulshowmike.org is the website. There's a button that says On Demand Archives. Just press that. You can find hundreds of episodes. Binge if you like, go way back in time. Malia Franklin, one of our featured artists today, and Bootsy Collins co-wrote the song that's coming up with a group called Microwave that was discovered by Bootsy. We'll also have some more Laura Nero, this time a composition done beautifully, beautifully performed by the Fifth Dimension. You'll know it when you hear it. The Soul Show.

I feel like I play a little bit of Butcher Brown from time to time. This time it was live at Vagabond with the song Tomahawk. Gabriel Jacoby in there with his 26th album, Gutta Child, a track entitled Bootleg. In between, Wedding Bell Blues, written by Laura Nero, beautifully done by The Fifth Dimension. They told me that they didn't spend much time writing songs because there were so many songwriters in their day. They were actually discouraged. You can find the interview with them at soulshowmike.org. Microwave doing Instant Replay, a song co-written by one of our stars today, Malia Franklin of the P-Funk Collective, and another, Bootsy Collins, another P-Funk alum. My website has merch, Soul Show merch. 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I'm really proud of that. The guests scheduled include a Pulitzer winner, a nationally syndicated cartoonist. There's more on the way, and of course, there are musicians wrapped in there because that's kind of my core competency, but I'm getting good with the others. My email, by the way, is a hot link on the website's front page. You can find that and say hi. Thank you for listening.

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Welcome. It is Hour 3 of The Soul Show, and I'm really glad that you're here with me. Before we continue, thanks for all of the years of support. 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Our topics today, Laura Nero and the women of the P-Funk Empire. Nero wrote a huge hit for a group called Blood, Sweat, and Tears. And representing the women of P-Funk, I thought we'd do something where Parlette and the Brides of Funkenstein got together on one track. Both of these are in this set, along with some solo work from Brides of Funkenstein alum Dawn Silva. First, let's do some 26 music from Moonchild.

The two main women's groups of P-Funk put together, Parlette and Brides of Funkenstein with Think Right. Now, Dawn Silva was one of the original members of the Brides, and she did a solo album called All My Funky Friends. You heard that title track. How We Flow with Gina was in there, and Oliver Knight. Both of those are 26 tracks. And so was Moonchild with Not Sorry from their album Waves, featuring Rhapsody and Jill Scott. And in there, significantly from 1969, and When I Die, a huge hit for Blood, Sweat, and Tears. It was a song written by the great Laura Nyro. Nina Simone and Cameo are on deck, but before that, we're going to have some solo music from one of P-Funk's architects, Malia Franklin. She brought Bootsy Collins into the P-Funk empire, introduced him to George Clinton. That's a big deal. She was a huge stage presence with the P-Funk concerts, a member of Parlette at the beginning, a backup singer on more tracks than you can imagine within and outside of the empire itself. Now, her son wrote a 25 book called Mothership Connected. I think it's a must read on this subject. His name is Seth Neblett. Now, here's more from his mom's solo work, Malia Franklin with Too Many Fish in the Sea on The Soul Show.

A sobering track by Nina Simone called For Women. If you've never heard it before, it probably knocked you off your feet. We had some Latter Day Cameo in the mix as they touched on some punk. Larry Blackman, the leader, so creative and non-stagnant, moving from genre to genre kind of effortlessly. Malia Franklin, who, along with Laura Nero, both of them anchors in today's episode. I hope you enjoyed it. Before the next set, remember that 3 hours of the Soul Show are always available on demand. Let's see what's coming up next. We've got some Val Watson from Club Nouveau doing solo work, not literally

in the P-Funk empire itself, but notably Bootsy Collins is in this live album called Live at the Funk Lounge. We'll also have something from The Sistering featuring Lenora Helm and McGarry and Deloach and Freeland from 26. And if we have time, a little bit of dreamy Carlos Santana to take it out. Thanks for listening. This has been Mike Canton, The Soul Show.

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I need you to go check that one out as soon as you get done listening to this one. All right? So we're going to jump right into it. I got my guy from the 30.